0: And I wouldn't go into details of the whether the ceasefire is over or not.
1: The ceasefire question is key to the debate over whether the war with Iran has passed the 60-day mark and would require congressional approval under the War Powers Resolution. Last week, President Trump said in a letter to Congress that the ceasefire meant the war was, quote, terminated before the 60-day mark, despite ongoing naval blockades, which are acts of war. Quill Lawrence, NPR News.
2: Election Day is 6 months away, and NPR's Domenico Montanaro reports that Democrats are feeling optimistic about their chances of winning control of the Senate.
3: To flip the Senate, Democrats would need a net gain of 4 seats and do it in multiple states President Trump won in 2024. But a souring national environment for Republicans because of tariffs, continued high prices, and an unpopular war in Iran has now put the Senate in reach for Democrats. Several strong Democratic candidate recruits are also providing a boost for the party in places like North Carolina, Ohio, and Alaska, which have all trended red in recent years. Republicans maintain they will retain control, even if narrowly, and they're on offense, too, in states like Michigan, Georgia, and New Hampshire. Domenico Montanaro, NPR News, Washington.
2: GameStop has proposed buying eBay to create a rival to Amazon. The video game retailer is offering about $56 billion in a long-shot bid, NPR's Alina Selyuk reports.
4: eBay says it received no notice or outreach before GameStop made its takeover bid, and eBay as a company is about 4 times bigger than GameStop. Still, in a statement, eBay says it will bring the proposal to its board for review. In recent years, GameStop, under its CEO Ryan Cohen, has risen in profile as a darling of meme stock investors. Cohen is the founder of pet goods company Chewy, and he had a prominent stake in Bed Bath & Beyond before its spiral into bankruptcy. GameStop has recently built up a stake in eBay, which lately has been working to refresh itself. eBay is trying to go after younger shoppers with trading cards and secondhand fashion. In February, eBay said it's buying Depop, a popular secondhand clothing app. Alina Selyuk, NPR News.
2: New Mexico prosecutors are seeking fundamental changes to Meta's social media apps and algorithms to safeguard children. It's part of a landmark trial on allegations that platforms like Instagram have created a public safety hazard. Attorneys made opening statements today. Meta says it could have to eliminate service if the state is forced to comply. This is NPR.
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6: This is YPR News. I'm Kay Erickson. To celebrate the United States' 250th birthday, Governor Greg Gianforte is encouraging Montanans to learn about history, engage in civics, and volunteer in their communities. Montana Public Radio's Shaylee Rager reports.
7: A state commission is planning events throughout the year to commemorate the signing of the Declaration of Independence in 1776. That kicks off with a reception at the state's new history museum, the Montana Heritage Center, in June. Gianforte is also asking people to take action and celebrate the milestone on their own. The initiative is called Two Lights Montana, referencing the lantern signal that sent Paul Revere on a midnight ride to warn of incoming British troops.
8: Paul Revere didn't just stumble into the revolution. He was an active member of his community who understood the stakes.
7: The state legislature allocated $1 million to the Montana 250th Commission to engage residents in the anniversary. The commission doled out about $400,000 in grants to fund commemorative activities across the state. In Helena, I'm Shaylee Rager.
6: In a wooded site, a major water expansion project is underway along the west shore of the Missouri River to provide fresh water to hundreds of thousands of people in South Dakota. Contractors for the Lewis and Clark Regional Water System are constructing a rainy well to draw water from an aquifer 140 feet below the surface. This is part of a $150 million expansion to increase water capacity to 60 million gallons per day by 2030. The project is one of 4 major water system expansions in South Dakota, aiming to serve more than 250,000 people across the state and the neighboring areas. Now back to All Things Considered, here on listener-supported Yellowstone Public Radio.
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0: I'm Mary Louise Kelly in Washington.
1: And I'm Elsa Chang in Culver City, California. In a major development, the U.S. military has launched an operation to end Iran's blockade of the Strait of Hormuz and reopen it to global shipping traffic. U.S. Admiral Brad Cooper, the head of the military's Central Command, said that the U.S. Navy came under fire, but it did manage to help two commercial ships pass through the strait safely today.
2: Iranian forces are strongly advised to remain well clear of U.S. assets and personnel operating in international waters in and near the Strait of Hormuz.
1: Meanwhile, Iran reaffirmed that it will attack any ships that try to pass through the strait without its permission. For the latest, we're joined now by NPR National Security Correspondent Greg Myrie and International Affairs Correspondent Jackie Northam. Hello to both of you.
3: Hi, Elsa.
1: Hi.
4: Hi, Elsa.
1: Hi. Okay, Greg, let's start with you. President Trump announced what he called Project Freedom yesterday, but didn't really provide any details. What did we learn today from the U.S. military?
3: Yeah, we got a fair amount of detail on what looks like to be the U.S. response to the Iranian blockade, which began shortly after the war started 2 months ago. Admiral Brad Cooper, the head of Central Command, which is responsible for the Middle East, held a conference call with reporters. He said multiple U.S. Navy destroyers had passed through the strait going into the Gulf itself and assisted these two U.S. flagged commercial ships coming out. The commercial ships and the U.S. Navy ships faced attack from Iran.
2: Iran has launched multiple cruise missiles, drones, and small boats at ships we are protecting. We have defeated each and every one of those threats through the clinical application of defensive munitions.
3: And he said the U.S. forces, and specifically helicopters, sank the six Iranian small boats, and he described Iran's military as dramatically degraded. He said he's been through the strait perhaps 100 times in his career. Normally, even in peacetime, he usually saw 20 or more Iranian small boats. Today, the U.S. Navy saw only six.
1: Okay, but Jackie, just hours after those ships reportedly got through the strait, the United Arab Emirates said that Iran had launched missiles at it, which breaks the ceasefire that's been in place since early April, right? What more do we know about those missiles?
4: Well, the UAE's Ministry of Defense said it had intercepted three cruise missiles that had been launched from Iran and that a fourth one fell into the sea. It said, you know, this was the first time it had deployed its air defenses since the ceasefire between the U.S., Israel, and Iran was declared about a month ago. And, you know, there were also drone attacks on the UAE, and one of them sparked a fire at the key oil facility at Fujairah. You know, it's hard to say exactly why Iran launched these attacks, but the timing, of course, suggests it has to do with the U.S. decision to launch this Project Freedom, you know, to try and open up the Strait of Hormuz. Mm-hmm. And as Greg says, the U.S. shooting down of some Iranian drones and missiles and attacking some smaller Iranian ships today. The UAE is an ally of the U.S. and supports it in the war against Iran, and these attacks on the UAE could be Iran's way of retaliating, you know, sending a shot across the bow to the U.S. Regardless of why Iran launched these attacks on the UAE, it does represent a real escalation of tensions again in the region and certainly a serious risk to the already shaky ceasefire.
1: Indeed. Well, Greg, did the U.S. military say what we should expect from this operation in the coming days?
3: Admiral Cooper was pretty clear that this is something that's going to be much larger. The intent here is to reopen the strait, even if Iran tries to prevent this. He said the military has set up what he called a defensive umbrella across the Strait of Hormuz.
1: Defensive umbrella. What does that mean? Did he explain?
3: Yeah, he said that what's going to happen here would be more than an escort of just one U.S. Navy ship protecting one commercial ship through the strait, and that it would include multiple Navy ships, which would seem to be positioned in or near the strait. In addition, there'll be helicopters, fighter jets, airborne early warning systems. So this is really intended as an entire system built for a steady stream of traffic. Mm-hmm. So the U.S. is prepared for Iranian attacks, but there's also the question of whether hundreds of commercial ships will go in and out of the Gulf in this kind of environment. Here's what Admiral Cooper said.
2: Over the last 12 hours, we've reached out to dozens of ships and shipping companies to encourage traffic flow through the strait. This news has been quite enthusiastically received, and we're already beginning to see movement.
3: So for the past month, the ceasefire has been in place. The dueling U.S. and Iranian blockades have been in place. It's been tense but relatively quiet. Now we see the U.S. has been preparing for this operation to open the strait, and we got the first taste of it today.
1: Okay, but Jackie, despite assurances from the U.S., what are shipping companies saying about whether they will risk their vessels under President Trump's plan?
4: Yeah, right. Well, shipping companies and maritime organizations I contacted say they're really concerned about a lack of information about Project Freedom. You know, when he announced the plan, President Trump gave no details about how it will work, and especially as Iran has not signed on to the plan and is threatening to attack commercial vessels if they do try to transit the strait without its permission. The International Transport Workers Federation, which represents seafarers and other workers, said in a statement to NPR that no seafarer or ship should be asked to transit the Strait of Hormuz without a full guarantee of safety. Hapag-Lloyd, which is one of the largest shipping companies in the world and which has several vessels stuck around the strait, said in a statement to NPR that it welcomes any initiative to improve the security situation, but that its risk assessment remains the same and its ships are staying put. They are not going to try to get through the Strait of Hormuz. And the International Maritime Association said naval escorts are not a sustainable solution, and that de-escalation and a long-term agreement are the only way forward. So, and you know, after this fighting in and around the Strait of Hormuz, you know, even today, it's hard to see many ships are willing to take the risk right now. But, you know, we'll see.
1: Yeah. Okay, well, Greg, where does all of this leave the ceasefire?
3: Well, it leaves it very much in doubt. Cooper was asked if the ceasefire was over. He declined to answer. He clearly wants to leave that for the politicians. He described the U.S. operation as defensive. It's helping ships go through the straits. But, of course, the U.S. maintains its own blockade, and a blockade is considered an act of war. So hard to predict how this plays out. But it looks like we're entering a new phase. The U.S. is trying to actively break the Iranian blockade, and the Iranians are trying to keep it in place.
1: That is NPR's Greg Myrie and Jackie Northam. Thank you to both of you.
3: Sure thing, Elsa.
4: Thank you.
0: Okay, it's been a confusing few days when it comes to the abortion pill, mifepristone. Full access to the pill is back. That is after the Supreme Court put a lower court ruling on hold. NPR's Selena Simmons-Duffin has been following this. She's here now. Hey, Selena.
5: Hi, Mary Louise.
0: Okay, so what just happened with the Supreme Court?
5: Yeah, so this all started on Friday around 5 p.m. Eastern. A panel of judges from the Fifth Circuit Court of Appeals in New Orleans issued a ruling. The panel agreed with the state of Louisiana, the Food and Drug Administration rule that allowed telemedicine access to mifepristone interfered with Louisiana's abortion ban. The ruling was effective immediately, nationally, not just in one state. Two drug makers appealed to the Supreme Court right away to put a hold on this ruling. They argued that it unleashed regulatory chaos, but there were 2 days of limbo where we heard nothing from the Supreme Court. Doctors and pharmacists and patients who were expecting to use telemedicine mifepristone over the weekend were left scrambling. When it comes to pregnancies, of course, days and hours matter. Today, the Supreme Court did weigh in. They put a stay on the Fifth Circuit ruling for 1 week and instructed the parties to file briefs by Thursday.
0: By this Thursday. Okay. I want you to fill us in a little bit just on the background to this. I'm interested in the safety record of this medication.
5: Yes.
0: Also, just how telemedicine access to it has been working.
5: Yeah, so mifepristone was approved decades ago in 2000. It's been used by millions of patients. There are more than 100 studies finding that it is safe and effective when it comes to ending a pregnancy or managing a miscarriage. In 2021, FDA scientists looked at the safety record and decided that the requirement that patients go in person to a doctor's office or a clinic to receive the medication was not needed. And that meant that patients could connect with a provider online or on the phone and then have the medication mailed to them, or they could pick it up at a local pharmacy. Then when Roe v. Wade was overturned in 2022, this rules change became extremely important. It helped create a system that has allowed medication to be mailed to residents in states with bans. And that's a big part of the reason why the number of abortions nationally has not gone down at all, despite all of the state bans.
0: To put a human face on this, you talked to one Louisiana resident who has used telemedicine abortion. Tell us about her.
5: Yeah, you know, she's 31 years old. She lives in New Orleans. She requested that NPR call her E, her first initial, because she fears legal and safety repercussions for sharing her story. She has had two abortions by receiving medication in the mail since Louisiana's abortion ban took effect in 2022. I asked her what it was like living in a state that's been so aggressive about restricting abortion.
6: It does feel just like very depressing, like your government hates you.
5: She told me she's grateful she still had access to abortion at home despite Louisiana's ban because of the telemedicine rules. She's actually currently pregnant now, due in September, and she says it was empowering to decide to become a parent.
6: I chose this, Louisiana, not you, on my clock and my time.
0: Selena, we don't know where the Supreme Court will ultimately land, but if it does ultimately end telemedicine access to mifepristone, what does that mean? Would abortions end in Louisiana, in other states with bans?
5: You know, probably not. I mean, first of all, there's another protocol for medication abortion that is just as safe and effective. It uses misoprostol, another medication, and that is not at all affected by this case. Second, people can and do travel to states where abortion is protected. Travel is down as telemedicine has become more widespread. It's expensive and disruptive, but it is still an option for people, which is not to say that this case isn't important, because if the Supreme Court ultimately sides with Louisiana and forces the FDA to change its prescribing rules for a medication for the whole country, that would be a really enormous change.
0: And NPR's Selena Simmons-Steffen, thank you.
5: You're welcome.
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7: Here's your Yellowstone Public Radio forecast for Montana and the surrounding areas. I'm meteorologist Ray Miller. Partly to mostly cloudy skies across the region tonight. A few showers early on in southern Montana. And in the northeast, we'll have a little bit of light snow and freezing drizzle activity, but very little in the way of accumulation. Temperatures in the north falling back into the upper 20s, and in the southern half of the state, we'll see temperatures in the low to mid 30s. On Tuesday, expect partly to mostly cloudy skies across the region, with a few isolated rain and snow showers possible, very spotty and very light activity overall. We'll see high temperatures in the upper 40s and low 50s. On Wednesday, look for a blend of clouds and sunshine, with high temperatures in the upper 50s and low 60s for most of the region. Thursday, mainly cloudy skies with a couple of showers possible. Temperatures continuing to warm up, though. Highs in the upper 60s and lower 70s across both northern and southern Montana. I'm meteorologist Ray Miller for Yellowstone Public Radio.

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1: 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I'm Elsa Chang.
2: And I'm Mary Louise Kelly. We have broadcast a whole lot of stories over the years about the military and PTSD, how Americans who come home from war find a way to process trauma, to live with it, to move on, usually through finding a new mission or a new passion. It can be scuba diving or mountain climbing, meditation, gardening. But here's a new one, and it comes with a few caveats. NPR's Quill Lawrence has the story.
3: At a fancy restaurant in Cleveland's historic district, Fred Minnick is giving a master class on how to drink, actually how to taste, bourbon.
4: What I want you to do is I want you to put a thimble-sized amount on your tongue, so just a little bit.
3: A few dozen aficionados with three snifters apiece listen intently. They're mostly men, quite a few with elegant beards like Minnick's, though he takes his Kentucky Derby chic a step further. He's in a blazer with an ascot tie around his neck.
4: And see if a flavor comes to you.
3: Minnick has written 8 books, mostly about bourbon and spirits. But his most recent one is about returning home from war. And that road has not been straight or neat.
5: I wouldn't really understand what was happening to me for some time. But I did not want to be around other people.
3: Minnick served in the National Guard and deployed to Mosul, Iraq during the violent summer of 2004. When he got home, he was angry, on edge, looking for bombs and snipers that weren't there, picking fights with the people who were.
5: The one good thing that happened to me in that time frame is I met my wife. If not for her, you know, in that time frame of coming home, I wouldn't be here. I wouldn't be here with her. I'd be dead. I would have hurt somebody and end up in jail, or I'd be homeless. I know it.
3: His wife, Jacqueline, helped Minnick get himself into therapy at the VA. Once he was through the acute crisis, his therapist suggested something called mindfulness.
5: And the mindfulness technique was really meant to get my brain off of like situations that could possibly trigger me or give me some sort of depression angst, if you will.
3: Mindfulness therapy is meant to turn normal activities into a kind of meditation. Minnick started with textures. He'd carry a quarter in his pocket, and if he was stressed or angry or anxious, he'd touch the ridges on that coin and try to block everything else out. Minnick's therapist suggested he do more of it.
5: And she's like, well, you're a foodie, you're a writer.
3: With eating, with food.
5: Let's focus on something that's creative. Taste mindfulness. And my therapist said, all right, here's a barbecue potato chip. I want you to put this on your tongue, and I want you to think about how the salts and the sugars separate, how the crunch feels all over your tongue. Close your eyes and just really think about how all these pieces of the chip feel on your tongue.
3: He went home that day in awe of the junk food potato chips he'd been eating all his life. And then he took a fateful step. At home with Jacqueline, he tried mindfulness with a few sips of his wife's favorite bourbon, what used to be a pretty cheap bottle called Henry McKenna.
5: And then like caramel, like a really big, juicy caramel chew pops up. And then like nutmeg from like a nice little slice of pumpkin pie just erupts. And I'm like, wow. And that's when I knew like I had a real ability to taste, and you know, I wanted to do something with it.
3: I said Henry McKenna used to be a cheap bottle because Fred Minnick, once he became a professional bourbon critic, helped name it as one of the world's best whiskeys. And thanks, Fred, it's now more expensive and hard to find. And here's a good moment to point out, Minnick has never had issues with alcohol, which can be a real hazard for people with PTSD. And to be clear, his VA therapist did not suggest he treat his PTSD with bourbon. But for Minnick, it felt safe, and he discovered he had a talent for tasting and writing. He's published books about women's key role in the history of Scotch whiskey, about the origins of bourbon, and now one about his obsession with another thought to be rot-gut whiskey, Old Crow. That book's called Bottom Shelf, and it's as much about Minnick's own climb up from the bottom after war. That's resonated with readers and fellow veterans.
5: Yesterday was a Navy guy. A Navy officer came up to me. He was really, like, emotional. And then he gave me this coin. And
6: did he coin you like this?
5: Yeah, he showed it to me, and then he went pop like that. So, you know, it was special.
3: At a book signing, the Navy vet did this military thing where you shake hands, but there's a commemorative coin in there. This one from a deployment to Afghanistan.
5: It's his challenge coin from his last command. It was very powerful for me. I started tearing up. He was tearing up. I was hugging him, saying, welcome home. But people don't realize, man, how hard it is, you know?
3: Minnick says that's maybe what he wants to focus on next, the long and sometimes bumpy road home for war veterans. But for now, he's still teaching people to be present when they enjoy that glass of bourbon.
4: You can pull flavors out of your life in the glass.
3: Quill Lawrence, NPR News, Cleveland.
4: Put a little bit on your tongue, just a little bit.
1: For 36 years, one man was the voice of the New York Yankees.
7: Ball game over. Yankees win. The Yankees win.
2: Legendary Yankees announcer John Sterling. He died today at the age of 87. He started as the team's play-by-play announcer back in 1989, and he called every single game after that until he missed his very first game in 2019 before mostly retiring in 2024.
1: That includes every single game from one of the most famous Yankees ever, as he told NPR that year.
8: I called every game Derek Jeter played.
7: That ball is high. It is far. It is gone. And there it is. Hit number 3,000.
8: In fact, near the end when Derek was going to retire, one of the writers who has covered the Yanks for years, Brian Hoke, he went to Jeter and he said, do you know that John Sterling has seen every game you've played? And Jeter said, boy, he must be tired of seeing me play.
2: Yankees fans will remember him for his distinct style on the radio. He came up with his own personalized home run calls for each player, like these for Lance Berkman, Bernie Williams, and A-Rod, Alex Rodriguez.
7: Sir Lancelot rides to the rescue. St. Louis! St. Louis! Bernie goes boom! Burn, baby, burn! Alex Rodriguez has made Major League Baseball history, the youngest player ever to hit 500 home runs. An A-bomb from A-Rod.
1: For Sterling, broadcasting was a childhood dream come true.
8: I was a little boy at home, maybe 10, and the radio was on, and this is what I heard. The announcer with a great voice was saying, live from Hollywood, it's the Eddie Bracken Show. Well, I didn't want to be Eddie Bracken. I wanted to be the guy who said, live from Hollywood.
2: And for decades, that's what he was. John Sterling brought the Yankees to life for generations of fans who tuned into their favorite team on the radio.

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0: Hello, I'm Russell Rowland, author of 56 Counties, A Montana Journey. Welcome to 56 Counties. So I'm really happy to welcome Tim Gordon, who is a world-renowned appraiser of incredible art and other stuff. Just in a wide variety of really interesting projects that you've worked on through the years. And we'll get to that in a minute. But first, I just wanted to ask you about, you grew up in Missoula, and your dad had a construction company there, right?
1: Yeah, that's kind of how I started out. As a kid, though, I was early on, I was interested in this career, but I had to find that out later on. So I began doing this when I was about 10 years old, and yet I worked construction for a bit and delivered pizzas, and you know what you do when you're under 20. But around 20, this just took over. It became an all-consuming passion. Yeah.
0: So it sounded like your mother was really involved in the arts, and so did she sort of pass that interest along to you and encourage your interest in the arts?
1: I owe it all to my mom. Yeah, no, she was awesome. You know, she grew up in Oilmont, Montana, and grew up in a tar paper shack. Hated wind and bugs and everything lowly from then on out. Even though she's a very a humble person, but that kind of, she had a mother who was very artistic, and that kind of went over into my mom's life. And so I'd wake up in the morning when I was a kid, Russell, and I'd hear her playing Chopin, and I'd go down into the kitchen. There'd be a wet oil painting hanging there, and then she was always going to write the great American novel, which I think her background is interesting enough that she probably could have done it from her life up in Oilmont and around Montana, But she had a major influence in my life.
0: Is she still alive?
1: No, she passed some time ago.
0: Okay.
1: Yeah. But I don't know, the stories she would tell me when I was a kid of up in the oil field, her dad eventually struck oil. And so, he was an Irishman who was kind of a wildcatter up there in those days. And he struck oil one night, and she was in her tar paper shack and woke up the next day. And he had, in a drunken amount of zeal, he had purchased a bankrupt circus. And so it's surrounding this tar paper shack were circus wagons and animals, et cetera. So
0: that's interesting.
1: Yeah. Stories like that. I think she could have written that great American novel.
0: Yeah.
1: Yeah.
0: So did she live long enough to see you become the success you are? And I bet that was thrilling for her.
1: She did. She died long enough ago that she didn't see me on the Antiques Roadshow, but I had done other television work prior to that. Mm-hmm. And so she approved of my passion and she applauded my success. I think one of the projects I did that she was able to watch me get excited about and take on was the federal government asked me to appraise the historic contents of Yellowstone National Park. She and I thought that was pretty grand, so, yeah.
0: Oh, that's amazing, yeah. Mm-hmm. That must have been so cool.
1: Yeah.
0: So tell me about how you found your way to this particular career, because there's really no kind of training or schooling for what you do.
1: That's exactly right. A lot of people will come to me and they'll ask about becoming an appraiser, and the way you become an appraiser, you can't really take classes, even though courses are offered, etc. To become an appraiser who's knowledgeable and gets it, you have to have held hundreds of thousands of things or tens of thousands of things and understood what they were and understood the value of them. That all began in my life when I was a kid. I referenced it earlier. I actually was an antique dealer when I was in my, let's say, 10 to 18 is when I was really flying high. I would go to antique shows and set up tables and sell things. Then what happened is I started dealing in Western Americana and Western art, and I was doing that in my early 20s, and I kind of became a little bit of a big shot, in that field. And so people knew my name, and they would call for advice, and then that led into me walking away from construction and delivering pizzas and becoming an art appraiser and an antique appraiser. So the business, it developed as I learned and held those tens of thousands of objects as a teenager. And I found them, I examined them, I researched them, and then I sold them. And so
0: wow.
1: That's how I became an expert. Yeah.
0: So you just, it's just a process of learning by on the job. When did you realize that you could actually make a living out of it? It sounds like that was pretty early.
1: Yeah. Well, you know, it was early, and that life was kind of cool about it is if you love old things, you love the surroundings of the history and the regionalism of them. And So while I was a young antique dealer, I discovered Virginia City, Montana. And so, you know, down there, I started leasing from the Bovey families and doing businesses down there, which is, you know, I had an antique store and I had an old fashioned photo studio. And later on, even went on to be the producer of the theater there, et cetera. So it's a life in the past is pretty much, I've lived in places that were from the past, and I've always dealt in things from the past, dead people's things.
0: Right. So, and one of the interesting things about some of the collections that you've been brought into to appraise is that there's really nothing you can compare them to. So, I mean, that must present a real challenge. Like, I'm thinking of Princess Diana's gowns.
1: Yeah.
0: What do you compare those to? Or Jim Morrison's estate, which I just love that story that you actually had access to the unpublished works of Jim Morrison. That must have been so amazing.
1: Yeah, well, let's take both of those people. And so to get the comparable values to show what they were worth, what their value was, you need to compare them to like things that have sold in the market.
0: Okay.
1: And so what I did with, for instance, with Jim Morrison. So, you know, I was on Antiques Roadshow one day and I was interviewing Jim Morrison's college roommate. And then the next week, his family called me and they go, well, we have a dilemma and we're interested in talking to you about engaging with you to do a project on on Jim Morrison's writings. And with these, poor Jim, you know, when he died in a bathtub in Paris at 27, joined the 27 Club.
0: Right.
1: He'd given up the Doors. You know, he wasn't doing music except for he was writing poetry and writing lyrics voraciously. And so he walked around Paris. He had this big collection in a portmanteau, you know, folder that he would carry his writings and just he would sit in the Parisian cafes and write all day long to where he built up quite a large selection of writings that were very important. You know, he's probably one of the most interesting and talented people of his generation and one hell of a poet. Anyway, he died and he had a common law marriage with Pamela Corson. And so Pamela had these writings and she went to one of his fellow poets who he'd been kind of studying with, Michael McClure. And she goes, Michael, would you help me to edit these writings into, you know, publishable form, get them out to the world, get the songs out to the world. And Michael advised her, he goes, you know, you're around not good people. You have friends who are drug addicts. Mm-hmm. Somebody's going to steal all this. And Michael, these are his words. He said, I want you to put that writing in a vault and I'll help you when I get time. And then he said, sadly, that's what she did because she overdosed of heroin that next year.
0: Right.
1: So anyway, the family called me after I'm on roadshow with Jim's college roommate and they wanted me to meet them in California to be the first one to crack that vault of writings open. And what they wanted to do is they hadn't really had access to it prior to about 8 years ago. And so they wanted me to go in and evaluate it. And then they wanted to give it to the world to bring out Jim's writings and his poetry and his song that he had died on. And so I did that for a year. I went in, I dove into these thousands of pages. And so I had Jim Morrison in my head. Nobody else had all these songs and writings for about a year. And then the beautiful thing is it finally came out and Jim's legacy begins now because it was just published by Harper in London.
0: Just recently?
1: Yeah, two years ago. Yeah.
0: Okay.
1: So anyway, it was nice to be in on like Jim's grave was one of the most, it was the most visited grave on earth at Pierre Lachaise. And I remember being a dumb kid around 20 and wandering around the cemetery looking at Chopin's grave and Sarah Bernhardt and, you know, all these famous people's graves. And then all of a sudden I stumbled on Jim's grave.
0: Wow.
1: And I had somebody take a picture of me standing at his grave when I was 20 years old. And who would have thought that I would figure into his life, you know?
0: That is crazy. So they were in that vault for decades.
1: Yeah. From 1972-ish through when I showed up.
0: It's amazing. So talk about Princess Diana.
1: Yeah. Oh my God. You know, so Missoula kid, Missoula used to be a blue collar town. It wasn't all hoity-toity like it is now. You know, so I applied my trade here and I got a reputation. And then one day I was contacted to fly over to London. It was shortly after Diana had passed. And so I get up to go to Kensington Palace to appraise her royal gowns. She's the most famous princess of 500 years, you know?
0: Yeah.
1: And so here's what's going through my mind. You know, I'm wearing a suit and sneakers as I walk through the grounds. You remember the photos right after she was died in the car wreck. It was heaped with bouquets from tens of thousands of mourners, you know? And I just, as I was walking across the lawn, that's what came to mind. And then I went into the palace and I began the work of evaluating these priceless treasures, gowns made by the world's best designer of sometimes of gem-like quality, woven fabrics. They're like famous dresses, like you would see her dancing with John Travolta at a ball at Kensington or something, you know. Anyway, that was quite a job for a kid from Montana to get that job. That was transformational for me.
0: So how many were there?
1: Going back in my mind, I think that it was the main display at Kensington Palace. And so I believe there were around 30. Yeah. So what that work looked like was to, go in and inspect the material, make a report on the conditions. I actually even did black lighting. It was kind of cool. I black lit one of her velvet dresses, and on the knees, I could see these little grubby fingerprints from one of her two kids, you know.
0: Oh.
1: Yeah.
0: Hilarious.
1: But it was work to, you know, to record what was there and then get the value. And what I did to compare Diana's dresses, I compared her to Marilyn Monroe, Grace Kelly, Princess Margaret, Wallace Simpson, other famous women's dresses. And then I even did a Survey Monkey where I went into the market and I had people who were historians and auctioneers and experts in textiles, et cetera, look at my criteria on these women. And then, you know, I'm getting really involved here on how I did the scale of comparable values. But
0: but
1: it turned out that, you know, so I looked at sex appeal, fame, royalty, you know, other factors, and she topped the list. She was above Marilyn. Well, Marilyn, you know, they had sold a Marilyn dress for a few million dollars. And so that's where I got my comparables.
0: Mm. So what happened to them? Do you know?
1: I believe that they were the ones that were at the palace, they remained at the palace. And then these were privately owned when I appraised them. And so that person dispersed that collection. But they were on display at Kensington for, I believe, 3 or 4 years as the main show. Don't quote me, but I think it was about that long, yeah.
0: So another interesting project you did was Al Capone's.
1: Yeah, yeah. Yeah, poor Geraldo. You know, he did that big wind-up TV show. It was about 6 hours long. And he went to look into Al Capone's vault, and all he found was an empty whiskey bottle. Well, I got a call from Al Capone's granddaughters, and obviously they'd had to change their last name over their life, and they both ended up out in California. They knew Al after he got out of Alcatraz. He paid his debt to society, so they thought of him as a loving grandfather, which he actually, I think those interactions were loving, you know. I'm not going to make any qualifications on his character, but, you know, he had his good and bad days, we'll say. Well, what was neat is, sometimes I have a little confidentiality about why they called me in. But so I spent 3 or 4 days with his granddaughters foraging through their house. And I found things such as Al Capone's Patek Philippe watch with diamonds that said AC on the exterior. I found his pistol. All of his furniture was there. All of his photo albums of his associates were there. One interesting thing I did find in the basement, I located a film that Al had taken on his yacht. So he's sitting there, he's holding the camera on his yacht, and he's looking at these, you know, there's a wake going beyond this Chris Craft yacht that he had. And by the motor in the back, there are two really handsome Italian guys there. And one looks like a young Dean Martin, and the other one is a little bit more distinguished and, you know, he's a very handsome guy. And the more I looked at him, I go, who are those guys? And it turned out I was looking at Lucky Luciano and Frank Costello. You know, Frank Costello is who they patterned Marlon Brando's figure, you know, Corleone after in The Godfather. So I think that film was pretty much, those guys weren't supposed to be together at that time. And I think that might have been the start of things in America, you know, shady dealings that were more connected than not. But right. I don't know.
0: So do you get kind of a chill like when you're holding Al Capone's pistol? I mean, that must have been so like overwhelming in a way.
1: This sounds really, it sounds like it's too much, but it's real. The minute you touch something like that, you almost get an electrical connection.
0: I can imagine.
1: Yeah, the history of what that object was connected with, it jolts you. And I run into that all the time. You know, I've held incredible treasures. A couple of years ago, I was holding Davy Crockett's Bowie knife, Jean Lafitte's pirate sword. I've held Marie Antoinette's gowns. George Washington letters. That's the beauty of my job is I ain't playing, but I get to play with really fabulous treasures.
0: Yeah.
1: Cool treasures. Yeah.
0: Talk about like maybe some of the real surprise treasures that you found like when you're asked to do an appraisal and somebody doesn't realize that they have something incredibly valuable.
1: Yeah. And, you know, that lack of realization has many scales. I mean, sometimes it's somebody who they're a collector themselves and they just can't even fathom that they have the amount of what they have and what the objects that they do at the level that they're admired by the world. Well, let's see, we'll go close to home here. You know, I'll give you a couple of examples if you wish here in Montana.
0: Yeah.
1: Just to let everybody in Montana know that, you know, this place has its rich, rich heritage with its wonderful treasures. But, you know, one day I got a call from the heir to the Bovey family, Ford Bovey, and his mother had passed away. And so Ford asked if I would run out to the ranch east of Malmstrom. About 10 miles out, it's called Sunnydale Ranch. And that was Charlie Bovey's ranch. And I go, what am I looking at for it? He goes, well, my mom passed away and she had kind of a deal on a merry-go-round we have out there. So I go, okay. And it's January. So I drive all the way from Missoula along the icy highways. And I get out to this ranch with all the cut stubble on the field of the wheat, you know, and snow on top of it. And I walk in, I drive over a rise and I look and the building is about the size of a football field that contains this quote merry-go-round. And I go in, I enter the door and it's freezing. You can see your own breath and ice crystals floating in the air. And when my eyes adjusted to the room, I looked up about 40 feet and there is a stained glass pavilion building called the Eden Pavilion. And inside of that was an 1883, a Belgian-made carousel that ran on railroad tracks. And it was it wasn't a carousel for kids. It was a carousel for drunken Parisians. And so on the interior of this building, this hexagonal building, which had giant stained glass butterflies housing it, and at the ticket booth, there were carved centurions that went up 16 feet. And anyway, you go inside, and there was a champagne bar in every one of the corners of the hex. And you didn't ride horses. You got in with your friends or your paramours, and you rode in screened-in coaches and drank champagne all night. And so in the center were full nude carved women in wood, you know, not to be too purient here, but it was quite the den of iniquity. It was more of Dracula's carousel than just a merry-go-round, you know. But, you know, a very valuable thing, a giant work of art. It was covered in oil paintings. The craftsmen who carved the wood were the best in Europe at the time. Mm-hmm. And Charlie Bovey had bought this at Candy Mountain in Colorado in the 1940s and had transported it up to Great Falls area to his ranch. And he had never really shown it to the public. He just didn't get that far. Yeah.
0: Wow.
1: So again, I was kind of first on the scene after things sat for a while, but you could almost hear the drips of the champagne out of the empty bottles inside. You know,
0: so is it in pretty good condition still?
1: You know, it was in great, it was a good barn find condition, we'll say. That's a term that maybe you guys have heard, but the deal went through, and so it was purchased by Jasper Sanfilippo in Chicago, and I know that before he passed away, he put seven figures into restoring it, which, you know, he redid the oil paintings, et cetera. But that just shows you the extreme value of it. You know, it alone was worth restoring at that monetary.
0: So did he set it up for use?
1: Yeah, he had it in his private collection. He's a coin-op collector, they call it. You know, people who collect, you know, Wurlitzers and Nickelodeons and merry-go-rounds and things. But he had it in Chicago, and then I hear now you can go in and you can actually, if you're invited, I think it's an invitation-only thing, you can go in and see it and actually see it in operation, yes. I have not yet.
0: Oh, you should do that.
1: I know, I have to.
0: Yeah.
1: Go see an old friend, right?
0: Right.
1: Yeah.
0: So aside from appraising, you also represent people who are trying to sell items. How much of your business, what's the split there as far as appraising or representing or?
1: Yeah. Well, that's a really super important part of my work for other people and for my business. I'd say it's probably 50-50. You know, if you get something appraised, you know, sometimes that appraisal is for insurance, but a lot of times it's for, you know, it can be an estate situation. It can be, you know, there's just a change of life and we would like to finally sell this treasure we've had all these years. I've been lucky enough to, you know, I have an international reach. And so I've had works of art, like, you know, for instance, I helped a client to market a painting. And it ended up in the National Gallery between next to two Vermeers. So,
0: wow.
1: Yeah.
0: Holy cow.
1: So I'm able to, and then, you know, I referenced earlier, you know, like the Davy Crockett Bowie knife and things. That was a sales situation, you know. And so anyway, yeah, I do help people with those treasures to find the market. But what's interesting and what's most important is you just can't, you know, put a painting that is now in the Smithsonian on Facebook Marketplace. You have to know somebody who knows the very best avenues to market your work. And that could be either private sale or, you know, auctioneers, there's all kinds of auctioneers. So you want to pick the right auction house. Like, you know, a Charlie Russell painting is going to sell better in Great Falls, Montana than it is in Louisiana. And so what's nice is throughout my career, my lifelong career, I've made associations with many of the principals in the major auction houses in the world. So I know how to get things to where they should go.
0: Sure. Why don't you tell me about the checks and balances that are in place to prevent appraisers from overvaluing items just for a big commission?
1: Yeah, you know, appraisers, if you are a trained professional appraiser, there are ethics involved. And so the Appraisal Foundation of America has what's called the USPAP report writing standard. And So it's written according to guidelines as defined by that organization. And what that means, in essence, you know, not to get too technical, it's like your comparable values are going to help you to dictate quite a lot the value of an item. And I always, you know, what you do is you go to comparable sales of like items, and within the current marketplace, within the current location. And so that just, you know, there's guardrails and there's boundaries, and it's a time-honored profession, and a good appraiser is always bound by ethics. And so that's how I comport myself.
0: So how often have you been on the Antiques Roadshow, and did that help your business, or were you pretty well established already by then?
1: Well, what's really nice about it is I had a good, strong, flourishing career, but you know, I was to get on that show, you don't just send a nice photo of yourself smiling and say, I'd like to be on there. I was invited to be on there, and generally how, you know, I'm not sure how their practices work exactly, but it's just through recommendation by your peers. You're acknowledged as somebody who's kind of made a mark in your field of the industry of appraisal, and then asked to be an invited appraiser. And so it's quite an honor. Yeah. I think I did my first show in Rapid City, South Dakota in 2012. And then, you know, we get all the way up into around 2019, and COVID hit, and the whole world just kind of slowed down. And about then I was no longer with Roadshow. I backed away and have been working on other projects ever since. Yes.
0: Uh-huh. Right. So what events do you have coming up? I know you're coming to Billings for an event at the Yellowstone Art Museum.
1: Yeah, that's going to be really fun to come into Billings. Another Antique Roadshow appraiser, Grant Zahiko, he is donating his time, along with me donating my time, to the Yellowstone Art Museum for the Foundation for Montana History. Yep. Yeah, so Friday, May 9th, people can come in and bring objects. And if you've ever thought you had that real rare world-shaking object and wanted to bring it to an appraisal event, Grant and I will look at it. We're asking for a $20 donation per object to the organizations. We're donating our time. What's fun is, you know, Billings probably has a lot of treasures there. I'm a Montana history nut, and I know that there's wonderful Montana history, but you know, people have traveled the world and ended up in Montana, or they're from Montana, traveled the world and come back with treasures. And so if you just have something you want to know what it's for, just a little bit about it, then we are there to supply that for you in an appraisal or a verbal evaluation form. It's not an official appraisal. It's a verbal evaluation for entertainment purposes only. Yeah, we don't have a lot of time to research out the objects. We're using our life's knowledge, and I know Grant probably has a few decades under his belt, as I do, in evaluating and looking at rare items. That's what we do all of our life.
0: Where can people go if they're interested in contacting you about your services?
1: Yeah, you know, I'm a Montanan and I'm here in Montana, but if you want to reach out to me, I have a good website. It's gappraisals.com. So feel free to reach out if you're curious about, you know, something of value that you want to know more about it, and I'd be happy to respond back to you.
0: All right, Tim, thank you so much, and I look forward to meeting you when you're here in Billings.
1: Me too, Russell. I'm really looking forward to meeting you. Thank you so much.
0: Thanks to Tim Gordon, world-renowned appraiser, and you can meet him at the Yellowstone Art Museum Friday, May 9th. Thanks for joining me on 56 Counties.
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0: from WHYY in Philadelphia. I'm Terry Gross with Fresh Air. You may have read my guest books. You may have worn clothes he designed back when he worked for Calvin Klein and Banana Republic, designing everything from outerwear to underwear.
1: Sometimes when I'm in an audience now and I sort of look out and I feel a little bit nervous, I have a joke to myself. I think, how many people in this audience have worn the underwear that you designed?
0: Douglas Stewart's first novel, Shuggy Bane, won the Booker Prize. It echoes Stewart's life, growing up gay, poor, and bullied in a working-class neighborhood in Glasgow, raised by a single mother who was addicted to alcohol. Stewart's new novel, John of John, is about a father and son who are each gay, but they're keeping it a secret from each other. We'll talk about how Stewart was able to get from his difficult, lonely childhood to his place in the worlds of fashion and literature. First news.
2: 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I'm Sarah Brown. This week, the Herman family shoots a television commercial at their Billings store.
3: So yeah, I'll start

0: as you can imagine.
1: Yes. Never thought we would ever want to do a commercial, but when we opened up, you know, we had some people coming by soliciting. Hey, said, you ought to look at doing this. And then we realized that it would be advantageous. Definitely it was.
0: The Hermans filmed a commercial more than a year ago and saw a real bump in business. So they've decided to do it again to generate buzz for their newest venture, Fresh Meat. The meat sold in the store is already fresh, but not fresh, as in not frozen. Lamont tells Josh the store will begin cutting and selling fresh meat in-house in less than a month.
2: Holy cannoli!
1: Yeah. Well, we're right there. Our rails are in powder coating today. We dropped them off this morning. We're going back to the shop towards the end of the week and finalizing our carcass truck up. And then we're just going to slowly work into it.
3: Full tilt boogie.
1: Yeah, right on.
3: It's awesome, man.
0: So much has to happen behind the scenes for a customer to walk into Montana Prime Meats to buy a steak, some bacon, or a few lamb chops to cook for dinner. For starters, Lamont's building out a refrigerated truck with rails to transport carcasses from the slaughterhouse in Sheridan to the city-inspected meat cutting room at the back of the store. He employs a butcher to cut and pack the meat, and he oversees merchandising, point of sale, and daily operations of a retail business. So while filming a commercial is an obvious departure from day-to-day ranching, developing and managing the requisite transportation and purveying infrastructure necessary to run a ranch-to-shelf operation is just as much, if not more, of one.
4: Where are we starting?
0: The action shifts to the meat cutting room, where Josh is getting ready to film Telly, the butcher, preparing a tenderloin for packaging.
5: So I'm going to be pulling the ribs off, separating the ribs, and then I'm going to laying it out, and then I'm going to start portioning it out.
4: Give me a minute and 7 seconds.
5: Oh, no worries. Yeah,
4: we're good. We're very exacting.
0: Josh films Telly trimming and slicing the beef. Then he shoots Telly's wife, Bev, vacuum sealing and labeling the meat package.
4: What else should we get up here, do we think, in the main room?
0: The consensus is to film the drive-through, a quirky holdover from the previous business, a dry cleaner. Montana Prime Meats customers can shop through the window, pick up orders, and get coffee from the full-service espresso bar, yet another major deviation from ranch life.
4: Change the lens here.
1: And then should we do a family shot?
4: Yeah. I like kind of seeing everybody in here. Like, yeah. Yeah. Because it's like, I don't know, I feel like one of the things that's so much the story here is like the family business of it, you know? And it's like, it's the story, but it's also the real thing. You know, I mean, like, this is, like, straight up a family business.
0: Lamont and his wife Jennifer gather with their three children, Brooklyn, Jolene, and Colton, in front of the display freezers, dressed in crisp denim jeans, clean boots, and black shirts.
6: 3, 2, 1. Family. 3, 2, 1. Me. All right, I'm happy with this.
0: When Josh is finished, I can't resist snapping my own photo.
7: Wait, stay.
6: Whoa.
7: This is for me.
6: This is for posterity, real posterity.
7: Yeah. Okay, looking good, and again, and again. Thank you.
0: Next week, the Hermans drive boxes of frozen meat from their processor in Sheridan, Wyoming, to their Billings store.
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9: This is Fresh Air. I'm Terry Gross. You may have read my guest books. You may have worn the clothes he designed. Douglas Stewart's first novel, Shuggy Bane, won the Booker Prize, which is one of the world's top literary awards. Much of it was written when Stewart was working in the fashion industry, designing clothes for popular brands like Calvin Klein and Banana Republic. Stewart wouldn't have predicted any of this from what his life was like growing up in a working-class neighborhood in Glasgow, Scotland in the 80s. He was raised by a single mother who was addicted to alcohol. Things weren't much better at school, where he was relentlessly bullied. When he came to understand that he was gay, he didn't know anyone else who was. The novel Shuggy Bane tells a story very similar to Stewart's own childhood. Stewart has described his second novel, Young Mungo, as a story about the dangers of first love between two young working-class men in Glasgow, and about masculinity, conformity, and falling in love.

0: In our book critic Maureen Corrigan's review, she wrote, "It's hard to imagine a more disquieting and powerful work of fiction will be published anytime soon about the perils of being different." Douglas Stewart has a new novel called John of John that explores themes of faith, obligation, and how isolating secrets can be. It's set on a fictional island in Scotland's Hebrides, in a very old-fashioned conservative community of weavers. There are two Johns in the story, a father and his son. The son is known as Cal. Cal has just graduated textile school in Glasgow and reluctantly returns home when his father insists he needs Cal's help to take care of Cal's sick grandmother. Cal is gay and keeps it a secret from everyone, including his father. But as we learn early in the story, the father, who is the deacon of his church, is also secretly gay. Father and son are keeping the same secret from each other. Douglas Stewart, welcome to Fresh Air and congratulations on your new book. Can you describe how you landed on the premise that both the father and son are gay, and they're not only keeping it a secret from everyone else, they're keeping it a secret from each other?
1: Yes. I mean, I am a Scotsman who grew up in Glasgow, but I had never been to the Outer Hebrides before. You know, they're quite far from the mainland and it takes some effort to get there. But in 2019, when I was thinking about writing a new novel, I decided I was going to go to the archipelago of islands and just explore it and see if a story emerged. And I realized that every little settlement I went to, that when I was talking to someone, I would sit at a kitchen table and have tea and pancakes or whatever they baked for me. It was, you know, all the islanders were very hospitable. But I was hearing about their settlement and the people in the village, and there was always a bachelor or some spinsters who had never married, and for quite a conservative Christian place, that seemed a little unusual. And I asked everybody, you know, well, why did so-and-so not marry? Why didn't they ever sort of take a partner? And the answer was often, well, they missed their moment, was what was said. And I came to learn that in rural places, you know, the window to find someone to love could be quite short, quite narrow. And that just really sparked my imagination. And I said just very casually one day, well, and of course, some of them might be gay and that makes it harder to find love. And the woman I said it to said, sort of reared back, and she said, oh, no, that's not so. That's not possible. And of course, I just knew historically that some of them must have been, maybe not the people we were talking about, but some of these people that had never found love. And that was really the moment that the novel came to life. I had gone thinking it was about the return of a prodigal son, and then I realized it wasn't about that at all. It was about the people he had left behind.
0: What does being gay mean to the father, who's a weaver, who's never left the island and doesn't even want to leave? He's the deacon of his church and often quotes the Bible, compared to the son who left the island for art school and returns reluctantly to the island when his father calls him back.
1: Yeah, I think they're definitely men of a different generation, although tradition is very strong in the setting of the novel. And for John, because he is very close to Scripture, he is part of a church that believes in a very traditional conservative viewpoint. Any sex outside of one man, one woman inside of a marriage is absolutely taboo. And so he has come up in that environment and has remained in the fictional settlement of Fallaby his whole life. And so he's never really seen any evidence of anything outside, another way to live, another way to be. And also, in many ways, you know, gay is a social identity. It is about a community and an outlook in the world. It's not just about a sexual identity. And so for John, he has no way to access a social identity. All he is he has homosexual desires. He is attracted to other men. Whereas Cal is, you know, a youth in the 90s, and he went to the mainland. He managed to go to college for 4 years. He is finding a country, Scotland at the time, would be transforming utterly. You know, it had been a very working class, heavy industry patriarchy for centuries, probably. And now we're finding it's deindustrializing. It is changing. It's becoming incredibly liberal very quickly. And so he sees much more hope in the world as a young gay man and much more acceptance. But the problem is in that wonderful moment where we all leave home for the first time and we think we're going to get to step out into the world and become our own people far from our families, he is called home to take care of his sick grandmother, and he finds himself exactly back where he started.
0: So you grew up in a neighborhood in Glasgow where it was working class, like very like masculine, You were an outsider because you were seen as gay, even though you hadn't told anybody that you were gay. There were no gay bars. There was no gay culture. There were no gay publications. What did it mean to you, or what lack of meaning did you find growing up so isolated?
1: Yeah, I mean, in fact, I didn't have any understanding that I was gay for most of my young life. I was sort of pointed out as being different to the other boys around me because masculinity was expressed in a very narrow way. You know, we were all sons of hard-working fathers who did very difficult, dangerous jobs. And so men were meant to be a very specific sort of way, you know, very brave, very strong, hard-working, but also quite emotionally distant because I think if you were going to start talking about your feelings, one of the very first feelings you would have is this job is dangerous and underpaid and I don't want to do it anymore. And so as a way of sort of coping with whether it was coal mining or shipbuilding, men became quite cut off even to themselves. And, you know, at 5 or 6, I was quite an expressive young boy. I had too much to say for myself. I probably always have had. And the other boys just sort of turned at me en masse and said, "What is wrong with you? Why are you like that?" And so I was just deemed as being too effeminate very, very young. And that was before I had any sexual notions at all. But that sort of followed me all the way through my youth and made me feel very lonely in the only place I think I ever felt like I belonged, which has been a sort of through line in all of my work.
0: Were you a churchgoer? Was your mother a churchgoer?
1: Actually, I had a really complicated relationship with religion when I was a child. I was actually what was essentially born into a mixed marriage. My father is Protestant, my mother was Catholic. And at the time, that was deeply taboo. And so all throughout my life, there was sort of confusion over what my spiritual upbringing should be, and all my family rituals were Catholic, but all my education was Protestant. And yet no one quite fully claimed me, and so I was a little bit outside of religion. It became a more pressing, urgent matter for me when I became a teenager, because often in the East End of Glasgow, where I grew up, young boys would organize themselves into tribes, and on the weekends they would get together and then they would fight the opposite tribe. And the tribe was often very loosely organized around religion, so there would be a group of Protestant boys versus a group of Catholic boys. But for me, from the age of 14 to maybe 16, I was going out every Saturday night and having pitch battles as a Protestant against the Catholics. But then as soon as that was all over and we'd congratulated each other, and by the way, the fighting was fun. The young men enjoyed doing that. It wasn't just about violence in a negative sense. It was a way to sort of have a camaraderie. It's a hard thing to explain. But after having this pitch battle where I felt like I was representing the Protestants, I would go home to my single mother who was a Catholic. And so it was all entirely pointless, I think.
0: My guest is Douglas Stewart. His debut novel, Shuggie Bain, won the Booker Prize in 2020. His new novel is called John of John. We'll be right back. This is Fresh Air.
2: 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I'm Lisa Simeone.
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0: This is Fresh Air. Let's get back to my conversation with Booker Prize winner Douglas Stewart, author of the novels Shuggie Bain and Young Mungo. Stewart studied textiles in college, as did the main character in his new novel, John of John. So, you went to art school. You had shown some artistic talent, but you needed work. So your teacher, who had taken you under her wing, advised you to go to art school and study textiles. And then you could have a trade, basically, or a craft. So did you go to art school to become a weaver? Like, what was the meaning of studying textiles when you went?
1: In fact, when I was 16 and I was guided towards textiles, I couldn't quite tell you what the word textile meant. I'm often asked as a writer, what was your favorite childhood book? What did you read as a kid? And the answer to that is, I didn't read books as a kid. We didn't have any books at home. We didn't have access to them. It wasn't quite such an unusual thing, because I think if I looked at the boys I grew up around, many of them also weren't reading either. But, you know, children also need a huge amount of peace in their lives in order to read, you know, both peace inside themselves and peace at home. And also at school, to be honest. And I didn't have any of that because I was dealing with a single mother who was suffering with addiction. And then at school, I was being bullied for being gay. But two things happened when I was 16. The first thing that happened was my mother died very suddenly one morning. Her addiction finally got the better of her. And when I left for school in the morning, she was fine. When I came home at lunchtime, she was dead. And also at 16, school becomes optional for Scottish children. You can leave if you want to. And so my year of about 300 kids went down to only 12 kids. And I found myself one of only 12 kids remaining in my year who were going to finish high school, who were then going to go on to college, hopefully. And I found myself in an English class where I was the only student. It was just me and two English teachers, Mr. Arthur and Mr. Archibald. And suddenly they had 8 hours a week with a student who was trying to pay attention, who was trying to understand how to read, not just get through the exams, but trying to learn how to digest books and how to take in all their meaning. And I tell you this because I suddenly realized at 16, 17, oh, I would love to be a writer. I would love to study English literature. And that just wasn't going to be possible for me. I was a working class boy that grew up in a neighborhood of great deprivation. And I think my teachers, rather than turning me away from English, turned me towards something that I could make a living at.
0: That's an amazing story about being like one student with two teachers and just talking about, you know, just the three of you talking about literature. I could see how you could fall in love with books that way. But how did that lead to textiles?
1: Well, you know, it was wonderful to be around people who had this passion for a thing and they invested that passion in you. But they saw that I couldn't go on to compete and study English literature at a university level. They, you know, I would have to be competing with children that would ultimately go to Oxford and Cambridge and, you know, that had spent their whole lives, their whole, all their youth around books. And I just didn't have that. And so instead, they guided me towards textiles without me really knowing what textiles was. But they saw a kid that wasn't really great academically, but that wanted to achieve something, someone who was creative and artistic, but needed to do something that ultimately could find employment on the far side of. And so I went to a very traditional textile school, and I was a weaver for a year. They let you sample all kinds of textiles, and I was a printer, I was a weaver. And then ultimately I did my rotation into knitting, which sounds like a very sort of crafty thing where you sit with needles, but in fact it's a very industrial course. You do all your knitting on these huge screaming knitting machines that are often computer operated. And I found knitting just to be really inspiring. It was, you know, you made this cloth, anything you could imagine in 3D you could make. And we made really diverse things. We made fashion, we made clothing, we made interiors. But we also made things like car interiors or automobile interiors. And we made sacks and vessels for inside the body with sort of microscopic knitting machines. And so it was a wonderful education. But my whole life, I felt like a writer that couldn't be a writer.
0: In your new novel, John of John, the son studies textiles and becomes a weaver on this kind of isolated island in the Hebrides of Scotland. And at the time, this is happening to so many people now, the thing that he studied in college has just become basically out of date. You know, the textile mills are closing. People aren't wearing the tweeds they used to wear. So he can't find a job either on the islands or, you know, where he went to school. So he joins his father on the one loom that they're allowed, which is interesting right there. There was this like one loom per family rule in the Outer Hebrides at the time, or at least on this island. Would you explain why?
1: Yeah, you're right. Everything at this time moves to the Far East and nothing is made in the West, and textiles as an industry is on its knees. But there's a wonderful tradition on the Outer Hebrides of making something called Harris Tweed. And it was established as a sort of almost a socialist project, I would say, where each of the homes would have a loom behind the house in a shed. And when the crofters, when the islanders couldn't rely on the sea or the land for to support themselves, they would be able to make some cloth. It is still made in that exact same way, even today. And now, today, it feels like such a rare thing to have something made by hand in place. And it's just the most remarkable thing. But Cal returns from art school, as you say, and his father has always been a weaver. And so he's almost gone to textile college, couldn't find work, and finds himself back working for his father anyway.
0: When Cal decides to go to textile school, his father doesn't really love the idea. And there's a passage from your book I'd like you to read about that, because it shows off your writing, and it also ties together the father's very conservative version of Presbyterianism, and also his self-imposed homophobia because he's secretly gay. Before the reading, I just want to remind our listeners that John is the father and Cal is the son, and Ella is Cal's grandmother.
1: John had a Presbyterian respect for education, but there was too much of the unknown about university life, and there was something about art schools that sent him into a moral panic. The notion of self-expression was antithetical to religious obedience, and the art schools seemed too liberal, the women too unfettered and bent on their own pleasure. Ella had sat Cal down and advised him that half a victory was still a victory, and so in the end he chose a modest technical school. It was the campus that was farthest from home, but closest to his father's understanding of the world. The textile school was 40 miles south of Edinburgh, tucked away in the sleepy valleys of the Scottish borders. The school had no desire to re-examine or reinvent. It came to be simply because there had been a practical need for generations of workers to learn how to make textiles in the correct historical manner. "So you've no work and no woman to show for it." John could be blunt like this, not born from a meanness of spirit, but from a desire to speak the economical truth. Cal hesitated. John kept cutting his eyes towards him, awaiting his response. Cal wondered if now was the time to be honest with his father. Part of him wanted to tell his father he was gay, if only to hurt him for demanding his return. Certainly, as deacon of their church, John could not be seen to be harbouring such sin at home. If he told his father the truth, that he had no natural attraction to women, he wondered if John would send him away for good, and if this would be the last time they ever saw one another. But John took Cal's hesitancy the wrong way, and he answered for him. "So all that money, 4 years, no woman, and no job." "I was top of my year, Dad. I got a first class with honours. It's not my fault the country's in the bin." He wanted to tell his father about the sorry state of the Scottish textile industry, how Pringle was all but Chinese-owned, how Barry Knitwear had been steadily shedding jobs, how Innerleithen was a mill town with no mills. But he saw the slump of his father's shoulders, the side of John's index finger thickened from decades of shunting the heavy bobbin, and so he sighed and he turned back to the sea.
0: Thank you for reading that. I really like that passage. And it shows how all-encompassing the homophobia and the very conservative religious beliefs that the father has, how all of that is used in an attempt to shape John's son, Cal's behavior. No one was telling you all that, were they?
1: Well, in fact, you know, my father left my mother when I was about 4 years old. So my older brother had to step into the father role in my family. You know, when I came out eventually at 17, my family were just very disappointed for me, I think, because they knew how hard the world was going to be on me. But my brother took it very personally because at the time he believed that masculinity was a learnt thing, and so somehow he had failed in teaching me how to be a real man, how to be a heterosexual man, and so my sexuality wasn't something that I was innately born with, but in fact it was some failing in how he had raised me. And I felt terrible for him for that. You know, it took me many years to get him to understand that that wasn't the truth.
0: Well, what a strange burden to carry, to think that as a brother you didn't teach your younger brother masculinity well enough, and therefore he's gay and a total outsider.
1: Yeah, and it's his fault. And in fact, I mean, what a sort of noble burden in a way to sort of care about someone in that way and to take all that guilt in yourself. But, you know, it was such a dark time. People just didn't know better. I often think about people being homophobic, how they were fundamentally good people, but they just didn't know that that wasn't the way to be in the world. And I think that's something that's really changed now. But there were so many people that just didn't know that how the world really was, I suppose.
0: My guest is Douglas Stewart. His new novel is called John of John. He won the Booker Prize for his first novel, Shuggy Bane. We'll be right back after a short break. I'm Terry Gross, and this is Fresh Air.

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0: This is Fresh Air. I'm Terry Gross. Let's get back to my interview with Booker Prize-winning novelist Douglas Stewart. Like the main characters of his first two novels, Shuggy Bane and Young Mungo, Stewart grew up in Glasgow in the 80s. He was working class, queer, and his mother was addicted to alcohol. She died when Stewart was only a teenager. He then went on to have a career in fashion in New York. He'd studied textiles in college, which figures into his new novel, John of John. You grew up in a very female environment. Your mother was a single mother. She was addicted to alcohol, as were some of her friends. So when you'd come home from school, your mother was often drinking with some of her friends, some of her female friends who were also drinkers. A lot of the men in the community were unemployed, so a lot of the men drank too much too. But was there, like, were the women drinkers, like, different in any fundamental way than the men drinkers? And in the communities that they had with each other, like, your mother did a lot of drinking at home with friends or in their homes. The men probably mostly went to bars away from the wife and kids.
1: That's exactly it. Yeah, I think when men drink or when they have a problem, then it can be a very public thing and we can forgive them for it. But there's an extra layer of stigma when a woman fails like that. And, you know, so it's done very much at home. And the family oftentimes, certainly my family, tried to sort of keep it at home, mostly to protect my mother's reputation. But I think, you know, alcoholism seems like a very individual problem. But in places where hope evaporates, it's a social problem. And so my mother often had friends and neighbors who would come and drink with her during the day. And, you know, sometimes this could be a huge amount of fun. It was never fun for me, but she would have a lot of fun. And other times it would lead to great troubles. But as a kid, one of the strangest things that happened to me is because I was with my mother almost all the time, you know, there was no other childcare. I was sort of privy to this very private space of these women discussing life, you know, and they would talk about everything from their love affairs to their concerns about money to their concerns about their children or their parents. And oftentimes they would talk about sex in a very graphic way. And I'm only a 6, 7, 8 year old boy sitting in the corner, sort of minding my mother. And I had this real front seat to the inner workings of sort of women being very unguarded because, you know, alcohol is a great leveler. It drops all sort of social pretense. And often my mother would see me not as her child, but often as her friend. And so she would tell me things that I think mothers should never tell children. But that energy comes in my novels now. You know, at the time I hated it as a kid. But now as an adult man, I think how lucky I was in a way to know my mother as a woman, to know her as an individual and not just the role of my mother, but to hear the romantic failures and the other concerns that were in her life. And as a writer now, I love to sort of be in that inner world in my novels and sort of just look at that domestic scene.
0: I can't ask you to repeat what you overheard about sexuality. We can't talk about that on the radio. However,
1: you can't talk about it anywhere. It was often very vulgar and very frank, and you know, and like I said, at the time as a kid, I would be horrified and I would be scandalized. And now as an adult, I feel, wow, how lucky you were to be in that room.
0: You grew up keeping a lot of secrets. I mean, I think you didn't want everybody to know that your mother was alcoholic, what life was like at home, how confusing and sometimes dangerous it could be. You had to keep a secret that you were gay. And she kept secrets from you, and even, like, you know, hiding the alcohol, hiding half-used bottles of beer and alcohol. What would you do if you found those partially used bottles and cans?
1: I mean, I think my whole childhood was about secrets on all sorts of levels, but you know, my mother's drinking was a difficult thing to manage. You know, I was sort of thrust into a caregiving role at about the age of 4, where I realized that my mother wouldn't always be able to take care of me and I had to look after her. And when you would find sort of drink, I learned sometimes that the best thing to do was to dispose of it or to get rid of it. But sometimes if you did that, it just caused more trouble. And so you had to almost just let her get on with it. And so it very much depended on where I could judge where she was emotionally and what would come from those actions. But sort of addiction was a central part of my childhood. And I mean, this is the point where I should say my mother was a wonderful woman and she was a wonderful mother. She was incredibly kind, incredibly generous. And I often say that addiction killed my mother, but I don't think as I age that that is true. I think what killed my mother was, first of all, poverty. And then the second thing was, is she was a woman who'd made a very traditional bargain that said, you don't need an education if you leave school, and you should marry the first man that you fall in love with, and you should have children, and you will build a life together. She eventually married my father, and when the country went into 25% unemployment under Margaret Thatcher, and when my father left her, you know, she found herself in a very desperate place. And so it was that sort of, you know, that upbringing, and then also the poverty that we found ourselves in, that led to the addiction. And that's really the thing that killed her.
0: It's funny, like you were saying before, that your brother felt that masculinity is learned, and that he didn't do enough to teach you how to be masculine. And so your brother was at fault, and he felt very guilty. At the same time, you were feeling guilty that you weren't doing enough to save your mother from her addiction. So it sounds like your whole family were feeling guilty about things they shouldn't have had to feel guilty about.
1: I think so. And I think that as a writer now, that's become a through line in all of my work, about when a family is disorganized, or something's not working, when a parent can't function, or a brother acts out, how everybody else has to take on a role that wasn't theirs. Often in my novels, in my first two, the siblings have to become parents and the child has to become the parent. And even in John of John, we see a structure where the mother is gone for some reason. And so the grandmother has to almost become a mother. But the great tension is that we have John, who is Cal's father, living in a house with his mother-in-law, which I think would just be sort of very tense anyway. But it's certainly, you know, one of the leitmotifs of my work is about families trying to get through.
0: Well, we need to take another break here, so let me reintroduce you. If you're just joining us, my guest is Douglas Stewart, whose new novel is called John of John. His first novel, Shuggy Bane, won Britain's highest literary prize, the Booker Prize. We'll be right back after a short break. This is Fresh Air.
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0: This is Fresh Air. Let's get back to my interview with Booker Prize winning novelist Douglas Stewart. His new novel is called John of John. What did you think masculinity meant when you were growing up, when people made it clear that you weren't masculine enough?
1: Yeah, I always remember as a kid, you know, I was quite expressive. And I remember my brother buying a new shirt, and it was like a check shirt, and it was blue, overwhelmingly blue, but there was a tiny pink line in it, a deck, just tiny, microscopic. And I remember him standing over it and saying, I can't wear that. That looks really, you know, that looks, he used the slur for it. And I just thought to myself, wow, men are really stuck here, you know, but they really have themselves in their own trap. And I was only like 12 or 13, but I just thought this is insane.
0: When you were able to dress yourself, How did you dress and what did you want your clothes to say?
1: Well, I think one of the things that sort of made me very conspicuous to these other boys was the fact that my mother dressed me for all of my childhood, which is not unusual for children. But I do think comes a point where boys sort of rebel against that and want to be their own person and have their own hairstyle. And I never reached that point because I was so close with my mother. So when I look back on photos now, I almost look like the husband my mother wishes she had. You know, I have very carefully parted hair. I look at least 30 years older than I am when I'm like, you know, 8 years old. And I look back on it now and I'm just so out of time with all the other boys who were a little bit sort of shabby and knockabout and doing that. And so my own sense of style when I get to fashion college and I start to develop it comes very slowly for me. But it also comes in the mid-90s when people are finally really playing with gender in an interesting way. When we start to hear things like unisex and ambiguous and things like that. And so I take all opportunities to sort of blend genders and really go through about 6 years where I'm playing with that, the things that had oppressed me as a child.
0: Once you figured out you were gay, and once you got out of the community that you grew up in, and there really was gay culture and gay bars, and you started going to them, how did you feel about being at bars, being at places where, you know, consumption revolved around alcohol, which your mother was addicted to, and you saw the price of that?
1: I once had this conversation with the great Irish writer Colm Toibín, who is a little older than I am, and he said, oh, I used to go to gay bars in Glasgow when you would have been a child. And he said, they were always under the railway station and they always felt like they were full of sort of hairy, sweaty, self-loathing Presbyterians. And and I felt that was a part of gay history in my city that I didn't access. Yeah, I always, I think, felt ill at ease in gay bars, even when I came of age and I was 18. And mostly because I was looking to have an emotional connection with people or an intellectual connection. And bars are about drinking and dancing, as you say. And I was looking more to make friends and just to feel like I wasn't so invisible in the world. One thing that was really formative to my youth was there used to be a magazine that was like a teen pop magazine. And in the back of that magazine, there would be personal ads, other young gay youth from across the country, all across Britain, who were placing personal ads, and then you would respond to them and you would end into a correspondence with this person. And it was, you know, sometimes it would turn into dating, sometimes it might turn into sex. But for the most part, it was just long form correspondence. It was letter writing. You would write and you would wait and then you would write again. And in a way, I was looking at those letters the other day and I come across almost as like a Bronte sister, how sort of sweet and innocent they are. You know, it's like, tell me about the weather where you are and explain your family to me. And, you know, have you seen anything good on television? And when I think about modern dating now, about how it gets to sex quite quickly, I think. You know, I look back on that time and I feel very lucky to have been in this sort of letter-writing phase. And actually, that was the first time, that was how I fell in love. That was how I met my first love, was through these personal ads. And then the next person I thought I was falling in love with had told me he was a 22-year-old man, and then he turned out to be 48. And so catfishing is a very old art form, I think.
0: Well, how did you react when you showed up and found him?
1: I mean, I was devastated and sort of horrified. And one of the things that stays with me about those times is because I couldn't be honest with my family, because I couldn't tell my friends, I put myself in so many scary situations. You know, I would meet people who were essentially strangers, and I was only 18, 17, 18. And I would sort of disappear for a few days, and had anything truly bad happen to me, I don't think people would ever have found me.
0: And you couldn't ask anybody for advice?
1: I couldn't ask anybody. I couldn't talk to my brother about it. There was no, I had to sort of, that's really the universal gay experience of the time. I think we were all fumbling forward to find our sense of self and how to be in the world. But you had spoken to me a little earlier, Terry, about sort of secrets and what we hid. But all my childhood, I felt whenever I was going into a room, I was turning myself slightly to the audience that was viewing me so that they didn't see the entire person. Everything about me felt a little taboo. I was very proud to be working class, but I was taught to be ashamed of being very poor. I was taught to be ashamed to be the son of a single mother, to have addiction at home, and then also taught to be ashamed to be effeminate or gay. And so even for my family, when I was being bullied at school for being gay, I thought, you know, all the conditions, which was absolutely supported by religion, but all of society said it was such a wrong thing to be, that when I came home at night, I couldn't tell my family. And when I wrote my first novel, which features a lot of sort of bullying, my sister said to me, did you go through that? And I said, yeah, I went through that for about 12 years. And she said, I didn't know. And I said, I know you didn't know. You didn't know because I was so ashamed about it that I was fearful if I told you that the other kids were bullying me for being gay, that you would also hate me for being gay.
0: What did she say?
1: I think she was heartbroken. You know, I think she felt so... She's always been a huge supporter of me. I love my sister dearly. And I think, you know, I think when the person you love is suffering through something in silence, I think you can't help but just feel like you wish you'd been there to be able to take some of that pain.
0: Let's take another short break here. My guest is Douglas Stewart, author of the novels Shuggie Bain and Young Mungo. His new novel is called John of John. We'll be right back. 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
4: 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Results may ultimately decide the balance in Congress. 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
0: In his second ever cello lesson, Alban Gerhardt tried vibrato. 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
0: This is Fresh Air. Let's get back to my interview with Booker Prize winner Douglas Stewart. His new novel is called John of John. So you lived in the fashion, you worked in the fashion world for about 10 years.
1: 20 years, sorry.
0: 20 years. Oh, wow, longer than I thought. So when I think it was when you were in textile school that, you know, various companies and industries came to the school to scout for talent. And I think that's how... the Calvin Klein company found you?
1: That's right, yeah. I was just wrapping up my education and I thought I was going to go into the mill system. I thought I was going to go into a very traditional employment and make cloth and make textiles. And I had done this really wonderful thing where I had spent a summer with the last remaining Shakers on Earth up in Sabbath Day Lake, Maine, and I had access to all their archives and their clothes. This is 1998. And I based my degree show, my graduate show on it. And at fashion school, all students sort of, they're very outre. You know, they use lots of colour and pattern and feathers. And if they can sequin a thing, they sequin it. And I had created this collection that was incredibly sombre, very respectful of the Shakers. It was quite monastic. It was very simple. And I watched all these companies come through my college and start to hire graduates. They would go to Prada, they would go to Gucci. And I thought, oh, I'm never going to get a job because I'm maybe a little too melancholy. And suddenly the Calvin Klein team came through and they said, this is minimalism. I remember it's the end of the 90s. And they said, would you like to come to New York? And I had no family home. I had nothing to go back to Scotland for. And so I said, yeah. And I've been here now almost 30 years.
0: You said that you liked fashion, and I assume this means like designing fashion that's both revealing and or concealing. Can you talk about that a little?
1: Yeah, I think, you know, starting in my childhood, I realized that clothes are always deeply psychological and we're always projecting something, who we want to be, and at the same time maybe concealing who we are or what's really going on in our lives. I've written actually in the past about my characters seeing someone at university or in college who is wearing very shabby clothes, things they've bought in a secondhand store, or, you know, old tweeds or old wax jackets. And as a working class kid, my character says, you know, it's a dream altogether to be able to wear clothes that look like you don't care, because, you know, in the working class, you're always sort of projecting an aura, I think. And so clothes I've always found to be deeply psychological. And when I start writing a character, I think about what don't they like about themselves? What are they trying to hide? What is ill-fitting? Because my own relationship with clothing has always been emotional. It's not just get dressed in the morning and go out. It's always about what am I trying to project?
0: What do you consider to be one of the things that you designed when you were working with Calvin Klein that most speaks to either how you see masculinity or how you see yourself or what you think a garment should do?
1: Actually, the thing I'm most proud of comes after Calvin Klein. I actually was one of the heads of menswear design at Banana Republic for 15 years.
0: Oh, I didn't know that.
1: Yeah, in the early 2000s when everybody was wearing Banana Republic. And I got to tell you, as a sort of a young working class boy from a socialist country, it was such a thrill to come off the subway in the morning and see, like, you know, 12 pairs of your chinos before you even got to the office, and suddenly realizing the power of clothing and democracy where everybody wears something, what is part of a culture. And I really loved that. That used to give me such a thrill when I would see my things everywhere. And sometimes when I'm in an audience now and I sort of look out and I feel a little bit nervous, I have a joke to myself. I think, how many people in this audience have worn the underwear that you designed? And that sort of is a bit like my version of picturing people naked.
0: You designed underwear?
1: I designed everything. As a knitwear expert...
0: Wait, I want to hear about the underwear.
1: Yeah, I designed, yeah, lots and lots of underwear. And one of the very funny things is when you're fitting underwear on a model, you know, you've got to essentially make the garment fit as well as you can, but you've also got to do it without ever approaching or touching the model. And so a lot of my sort of early design days was just pointing at people's crotches and asking someone to take an inch out of it or you know, to make it fit a little bit better around the high waist. But yeah, it's I've designed everything.
0: You're a part of the art world now, too, because your husband is the curator of a gallery in New York. So I'm sure you've gone to your share of openings. You have a new story in The New Yorker about the opening of an art show. It's a totally different world from the world you grew up in. And you've said, you've written that the boy you were wouldn't recognize the man you've become. What would be most unrecognizable?
1: Oh, I think this is why I write everything, is because I feel like two very disconnected people. I don't think the boy that I was could imagine that this kind of life I'm living now is possible, that I can spend all day with books and then have a husband who talks about art all night. And just the real sort of privilege of that is something that, you know, younger me couldn't have even dreamt of in his wildest dreams. I'm often asked, what would you say to your younger self? And my answer to that is, I wouldn't, because he would sort of look at me as though I was an alien that had landed from another planet. And so so much of my writing is trying to connect those parts of my life because they feel like they belong to two different people.
0: Do you think that writing is a way to try to, I guess maybe you just said that, maybe this is basically what you just said, that writing is a way of integrating both sides of your life. Because you're writing so much about characters who are based in part on the earlier part of your life.
1: You know, I've concealed so much of myself. I was taught that at a very young age, not to be fully honest with whoever I was with about every single part of myself. And it's only now as an adult that I feel like I can do that, even talking to you today. But the minute I arrived in America as an American immigrant, I found that the people I fell in love with, the friends I made, didn't really understand where I'd came from, and so I just stopped talking about it. I think I had friends that probably thought I still had living parents, that I'd grown up middle class with a car and a driveway, just as they had. And when my first novel published, I think my own private life was a revelation to them, and they suddenly realized, oh, they've been friends with me for 20 years, but they didn't really know me at all. You know, I think it's hard to tell people about grief. It's hard to tell people about poverty. It's hard to share this thing. And so I'd got very used to the silence in my own life, and only my writing is the only thing that allows me to connect with myself. And I think that's why I've written these first three books that sort of look sort of semi-autobiographically at my upbringing, because I felt like I was losing it to the mists of time or the mists of silence.
0: You had to keep so many secrets when you were growing up. And as a writer, you write about secrets and you uncover character secrets. And in doing so, you've revealed some of your own secrets because you're drawing on your own life and you're interviewed a lot and you talk about your own life. So it's kind of like you've gotten to the opposite side of the street on that. So where do you stand on secrets now, and when they're toxic, and when it's really about an earned privacy? You know, a healthy privacy.
1: That's right, yeah. You know, when Shuggie Bain first published, there's a sort of a group of interviews I gave at the very beginning where I said the novel was entirely fictional. I didn't know where it came from. It just came to me as a story, and I wrote it. And the effort that it took to maintain that distance from my work in order to protect my private life was exhausting, because I didn't know what I'd confessed to. I didn't know what was true or not. I didn't know what I'd told people. And so I suddenly, a couple of months in, I started just to be very honest. I grew up like this. This is my background. And I found a liberation in that. And I found it was much less tiring.
0: So one more question. Since we talked about the importance of clothes and fashion in your life and designing fashion, what did you wear to your wedding?
1: I actually got married at City Hall, and I wore a traditional kilt, which had lovely purples and lavenders in it, which was really beautiful. I had a very small wedding, but I was so pleased. You know, I've been with my husband now for 30 years. We've only been married maybe 8 years, but it felt really like the final gap between us closing in a way, and now we were a unified whole. And to your earliest question, you know, I grew up in a church society that said that was absolutely never anything that would be possible for you. And I quite pride myself on having a successful marriage, because I don't think anyone when I was growing up thought I could be an adult that found love and found happiness. And so it's a very valuable thing to me. But what I mostly remember about my wedding is that I got married on the same day as Justin and Hailey Bieber down at City Hall. So my own wedding was kind of upstaged by the much more famous people that came a couple of couples after me.
0: Douglas Stewart, it's been such a pleasure to talk with you. Thank you so much.
1: Thank you, Terry. It's been an honor.
0: Douglas Stewart's new novel is called John of John. Tomorrow on Fresh Air, our guest will be the legal scholar who coined the terms critical race theory and intersectionality, Kimberly Williams Crenshaw. She wanted those expressions to help describe racial and gender discrimination in America. Her new memoir explains the personal and legal reasons behind her thinking. I hope you'll join us. To keep up with what's on the show and get highlights of our interviews, follow us on Instagram at NPR Fresh Air. Fresh Air's executive producer is Sam Brigger. Our technical director and engineer is Audrey Bentham. Our interviews and reviews are produced and edited by Phyllis Myers, Anne-Marie Baldonado, Lauren Krenzel, Teresa Madden, Monique Nazareth, Thea Chaloner, Susan Yukundi, Anna Bauman, and Nico Gonzalez-Whistler. Our digital media producer is Molly C.V. Nesper. Roberta Shorrock directs the show. Our co-host is Tanya Mosley. I'm Terry Gross.

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1: Hola, I am composer Elvio Barilari, your host for Fiesta. 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
0: Yellowstone Public Radio is KEMC Billings, KBMC Bozeman, KYPB Big Timber, KYPC Colstrip, KYPF Stanford Lewistown, KYPH Helena, KYPM Livingston, KYPR Miles City, KYPW Wolf Point, KYPX Helena Valley Southeast, KYPY West Yellowstone, KYPZ Fort Benton, and KPRQ Sheridan, Wyoming.

0: Live from NPR News in Washington, I'm Ryland Barton. After an Iranian blockade that's lasted nearly 2 months, the U.S. launched a major operation to reopen the Strait of Hormuz. As NPR's Greg Myrie reports, two commercial ships have managed to make it through the strait so far.
1: U.S. Admiral Brad Cooper, the commanding officer, said the first day of the operation wasn't easy.
2: Iran has launched multiple cruise missiles, drones, and small boats at ships that we are protecting. We have defeated each and every one of those threats.
1: Most of the Iranian fire was directed at the merchant ships, though U.S. naval vessels also came under fire. None of the ships was hit. Cooper says the U.S. plans to expand the operation, though it's not yet clear how many commercial ships will be willing to take the risk, even with U.S. protection. Hundreds of merchant ships are still stranded in the Gulf due to Iran's blockade. Meanwhile, the U.S. is still imposing its own blockade against ships going to and from Iranian ports. Greg Myrie, NPR News.

0: chaos, but there were 2 days of limbo where we heard nothing from the Supreme Court. Doctors and pharmacists and patients who were expecting to use telemedicine mifepristone over the weekend were left scrambling. When it comes to pregnancies, of course, days and hours matter.
1: NPR's Selena Simmons Duffin. Elon Musk and the Securities and Exchange Commission have agreed to settle a lawsuit related to Musk's purchase of Twitter 4 years ago. NPR's John Ruich reports.
2: Before Musk bought all of Twitter for $44 billion, he bought a bunch of publicly traded shares. The SEC sued him for allegedly failing to disclose his holdings promptly as required when his position surpassed 5% of the company. It said that allowed him to buy shares at artificially low prices, disadvantaging others. Now the two sides have agreed to settle, with Musk paying a $1.5 million civil penalty. This settlement would clear up one of two big cases related to the Twitter acquisition. In March, a jury in San Francisco found Musk liable for attempting to drive Twitter's stock price down after the takeover. Attorneys said Musk would owe an estimated $2.1 billion in damages to former shareholders. Musk's legal team has vowed to appeal. John Ruich, NPR News.
1: Some states and utilities are trying to get ahead of the wildfire season using AI. Arizona's largest electric utility is installing AI-monitored cameras across its service region. The technology identifies possible smoke and notifies human analysts for quick verification. This is NPR News. California is seeking millions of dollars in penalties from State Farm after an investigation found the insurance company violated state law while handling claims from the 2025 Los Angeles area wildfires. The investigation launched last June found that the state's largest home insurer was delaying and mishandling claims regarding damage to survivors' homes and possible contamination from smoke from the Palisades and Eaton fires. Actors Justin Baldoni and Blake Lively have reached a settlement after a years-long legal dispute. NPR's Claire Lombardo reports.
3: The legal back and forth started after their movie It Ends With Us, which came out in 2024. Baldoni and Lively starred in that movie, and Baldoni directed. Afterwards, Lively claimed she felt uncomfortable on set, that Baldoni made inappropriate comments and improvised physical contact during filming. He denied those claims of sexual harassment, and they were tossed out recently by a federal judge in New York on procedural grounds. But trial had still been moving forward, focusing on a more narrow set of claims, including Lively's allegations that the movie studio and publicist had retaliated against her with a smear campaign. In a joint statement, lawyers for both actors said they hope the settlement brings closure. Claire Lombardo, NPR News.
1: Amsterdam has banned advertisements for both meat and fossil fuel products. Ads for burgers, cars, and airlines have been stripped from billboards, bus stops, and train stations. Amsterdam's trying to become carbon neutral by 2050 and to cut meat consumption in half over the same period. You're listening to NPR News from Washington.
4: 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Other contributors include the estate of Joan B. Kroc, whose bequest serves as an enduring investment in the future of public radio and seeks to help NPR produce programming that meets the highest standards of public service in journalism and cultural expression.
5: Hi, I'm Bob McDonald. Welcome to Quirks and Quarks. On this week's show, what an AI scientist means for the future of human scientists.
6: I think the real story here is just how soon and how quickly AI will be able to do science on par with the top human scientists or even better.
5: And cocaine pollution makes salmon roam farther.
7: They swam 1.5 times farther, and then by week 7, they were swimming almost 2 times farther.
5: Plus, new insights on the origin of life, horses can smell when we're afraid, and looking back at scientists blasting music to plants. All this today on Quirks and Quarks. Artificial intelligence is undergoing a seismic shift in science that's shaking the very foundations of the scientific process. For the first time in history, scientists have all of humanity's knowledge at their fingertips and the power to wield it in previously unimaginable ways. Like how Rutgers University mathematician Dr. Lisa Carbone found out when she put a paper she'd been working on for several years through Google Gemini 3 DeepThink to fact-check it.
8: It came straight back with, no, that's not correct. It gave three separate irrefutable reasons why our mathematical arguments around one particular statement

0: were incompatible. This was pretty destabilizing because the paper had already been peer reviewed. I debated, and the model didn't try to appease me, as most AI models do by trying to guess what you want to hear. It took me a while to understand because it was really outside of my thought process, and the model's reasoning was completely correct.
1: Naturally, AI developers like OpenAI CEO Sam Altman have a rosy-eyed view of what lies ahead.
2: We now, for the first time in the last few months, have made AI systems that are smart enough that our best scientists are saying, this changes the game for science. This means science will move faster. These models are discovering new knowledge on their own.
1: AI for science has expanded beyond the simple pattern recognition and prediction capabilities of earlier AI systems to take on part or all of the scientific process itself, from coming up with new hypotheses to conducting a kind of peer review. Here's Dr. James So, who leads the AI for Science Lab at Stanford University.
3: I think we're in the midst of this really exciting paradigm shift from thinking of AI as a tool for science towards thinking of AI as a scientist by itself.
1: That's right. Artificial intelligence may be coming for scientific jobs, too. Here's what Harvard University longevity expert Dr. David Sinclair said about it in an interview with Peter Diamandis on his podcast, Moonshots.
4: I thought that my job was not at stake. The arrogance was, I've got all this knowledge and experience and gut feeling, and I'm really creative. But here I'm seeing the beginnings of creativity that can be super creativity in the future, and it'll only get better.
1: But as much hope as there is about what AI can do for science, there is concern. Concern about AI not being good enough yet and making stuff up. Concern about fake data getting into the scientific literature. And concern that immensely powerful AI scientist technology could be wielded against society. So, will AI and science save or destroy us? In a recent paper in Nature, Dr. Jeff Kloon and his colleagues recently developed an AI scientist pipeline to automate the entire scientific process, from generating an idea to doing research and even publishing and reviewing its own paper. Dr. Kloon is a professor of computer science at the University of British Columbia and a CIFAR AI chair at the Vector Institute, who used to work at OpenAI. Hello and welcome back to our program.
5: Thank you very much for having me.
1: How close would you say AI scientist systems are compared to what actual human scientists can do?
5: So the paper that we just had in Nature a few weeks ago showed that AI can do the entire arc of producing a scientific paper, from coming up with its own original idea to figuring out an experimental plan to test that idea, to creating and coding up those experiments, running them, looking at the results, visualizing the results in charts and plots, and then writing an entire paper summarizing the entire process and even peer reviewing it and saying, you know, is this any good? And if it is good, coming back to the human and saying, I've done a scientific experiment and I've written it up in a human readable format. And we submitted with that paper to a peer review process at a top tier machine learning conference, and ended up, it scored better than 55% of human authored papers and was accepted via the peer review process.
1: Holy smokes.
5: Yeah, it's pretty incredible. So this is evidence that it can do it. Now, your question is, how well can it do it? My answer right now is that it's about as good as a first or a second year graduate student. But I actually think it's a distraction to focus on the current capabilities of the system instead of recognizing the trend line, which is how quickly AI in general and AI scientists in particular are getting better. The writing is on the wall. These systems are getting better amazingly quickly. And in AI and machine learning, one thing that has become clear is that once something barely starts to work a few years later, it's jaw-droppingly good, if not superhuman.
1: Wow.
5: And so I think the real story here is just how soon and how quickly AI will be able to do science on par with the top human scientists or even better.
1: Boy, so it's just a graduate student now, but soon it'll be a PhD. It's growing and learning really quickly.
5: Yeah, maybe beyond that, it soon becomes one of the best professors in the world, or maybe it becomes super intelligent and better than Einstein and Newton. We don't know where this is headed.
1: So just fundamentally, I'm not an AI expert, but how is it actually doing that? How are these AI systems behaving like scientists?
5: Great question. Yeah. So you know, anyone here who's interacted with ChatGPT or any one of the frontier models knows that you can kind of ask them questions in English and get back answers in English. And so you could tell a system, you know, please look at this area of science and propose a new research topic that should be studied in this area. And it could, you know, use its knowledge from having read the internet. Maybe it could do web searches and read about that area of science. And it would come back and it would propose a few ideas to you. And then you could say, all right, pick the idea that you think is best and come up with an experimental plan. And it would think about it for a while and it would come back and give you a set of experiments it thinks it should run. And then you say, okay, you know how to code. Why don't you code those experiments up and run them? And if those experiments are like AI or computer science experiments, it can run those experiments on the computer. And then you can say, why don't you look at the data and see if the data confirm the hypothesis, or you want to run new experiments, and it would do that. And then eventually you're like, why don't you visualize the results in charts and plots, whatever you think is best. And now, could you write an entire scientific paper that summarizes these results? That gives you a high level flavor of how you can use the technology that you're familiar with and a series of requests to have it kind of go through all of the steps that a scientist would do. It's a little bit more complicated under the hood, but that's basically what we're doing.
1: Boy, how long does all of that take?
5: Once the system is really good, you actually can determine for each of those steps how long should it think about it. But roughly speaking, it can generate a whole paper in minutes to an hour or two hours.
1: But that's astounding. It can do that in minutes or hours. It takes scientists sometimes years to do stuff like that. Here it's doing it so quickly.
5: That's the general lesson of computers, right? If you go back to the time before Turing, you had entire rooms of people who were called computers doing math operations and calculations and running algorithms by hand, and now your smartwatch can do that. Now apply that same lesson to all of human scientific discovery, and you can see where this is headed.
1: So what are some of the major advances in artificial intelligence since the development of large language models like ChatGPT that are paving the way to this automatic scientific process?
5: Yeah, so one of the most important things that has come onto the scene is what are called reasoning models. It used to be the case that no matter whether you asked what, you know, time it was or what the weather is today, or, you know, for it to come up with a novel mathematical proof that solves one of the great open challenges in mathematics, it would run the same amount of computation and it would take the same amount of time. It would just give you the best answer. It didn't know how to stop and think really, really hard about a really hard question and spend a lot more time thinking about it than a very simple question. But a few years back, OpenAI came up with the innovation of what are called these reasoning models. And now, if you ask it, I would like you to go off and think of a really, really important new scientific direction to pursue or try to solve one of the great open challenges in mathematics or physics, it will spend a lot more time doing that. And it internally is actually acting in many ways like a human would do. It comes up with kind of maybe like a big plan of action, like first I should do this, then I should do this, then I should check my thoughts against like the internet. And it has these complicated workflows and internal steps it can do. And so it can think really hard and come back and give you an answer. Another big development is what's called multimodality. It used to be the case that these systems were only text in, text out, but now increasingly they can look at images, they can look at video, they can do web searches and read the results of web searches. Sometimes they can even browse the internet and look at the actual pixels on the screen. So they're getting kind of more of the senses so they can see and understand the world better. And that allows, for example, in our paper, for them to do an experiment and see the data and then chart the data, much like a human would do, and get a really good quick sense of like how that, you know, experiment is going, rather than like staring at all the individual numbers and trying to make a sense of the forest for the trees.
1: Now, you're talking about the computer thinking about things. I mean, how well can these AI models actually reason rather than just come up with pattern recognition?
5: Yeah, I actually think it is a disservice to humanity to try to dismiss what these models are doing as simple pattern recognition, which is what a lot of people like to do. In my view, there's a long arc in human history of us wanting to feel really, really important. We did not want to accept the fact that we weren't the center of the universe. We did not want to accept the fact that we were related to other animals and have a common ancestor with things like chimpanzees and bonobos. We didn't want to accept the fact that we weren't the only intelligent thing that could do things like play Go and chess, and these sorts of games. And currently, we don't want to accept the fact that we're not the only thing that can do thinking and reasoning. So often when we see an AI, even if it's coming up with new scientific ideas, new scientific advances, we like to come up with excuses to make us feel better and say, oh, that's not real thinking. That's not real creativity. That's something else, like pattern recognition. But I actually think while the systems are not as good as a human in all domains of creativity and thinking, what they're doing genuinely is thinking and it's reasoning. It's just not as good as us yet, but it will be better than us soon. And so we should stop and have a real recognition that we're finally meeting the first other intelligent entity in the universe that we've ever encountered.
1: That we created.
5: And we created.
1: In one study, Dr. David Sinclair, the longevity expert from Harvard, developed a system that they fed their data into. Here's what he said.
4: What was incredible was it didn't just come up with validating what the field, the smartest people in my field, had done over the last 10 years. What happened was it came back and said, hey, did you guys ever think of this before? And came up with a completely new way of looking at the data and making a new model to predict biological age out of the data we gave it. Not only that, it proofed the data, it did the statistics, it wrote the paper up for us and presented us with the finished product, which sucked because we want to be co-authors too.
1: So Dr. Kloon, what kind of limitations do these AI scientist systems currently have?
5: You know, so their ideas sometimes are creative, but aren't always that creative. Their implementation of the ideas and their kind of scientific process, the rigor with which they go through the scientific process, is okay but not great, which is also true of like entry-level graduate students and undergrads. Their ability to look at the experimental results and judge whether they really confirm the hypothesis. You know, sometimes the models get overconfident and think they've kind of proven their case when they haven't. That happens sometimes. And sometimes they'll do boneheaded things that we know AI systems do, which is they might just like completely make up a reference that doesn't actually exist. And so part of the work that we did was trying to like increase those types of skills in the system by creating feedback loops where we like ask it to make sure for every reference that it puts in the paper that it triple checks that it's a real reference and points us to the actual paper so that it reduces the kind of mistakes that it makes. So some of the scientists that you just played quotes from are saying it is helping me figure out bugs in my reasoning. It will be able to figure out bugs in its own reasoning, and it's making new innovations that we hadn't thought of before, and then it's doing the experiments to show that those ideas actually work. And that is just the beginning of what I consider to be like the dawn of a new era in science in which AI-driven scientific progress is extremely powerful, extremely rapid, and extremely dramatic. And there are risks to that, but there are also tremendous upsides. I think it is possible that we will solve all disease primarily driven by AI scientists rapidly making scientific progress and helping us eliminate and understand, you know, the biology behind disease and then come up with the cure.
1: But at the same time, we're already seeing the emergence of AI-generated fake papers and fake data. I mean, how big of a problem is that in this generation of science that's run by AI?
5: That's a really good point. I think that is going to be a real problem. I suspect it probably is currently a real problem that we haven't quite fully realized the extent of yet. However, I also think it's probably a transitory problem. I think it'll be a few years where you get a lot of AI slop, but soon the AI itself will be really good at judging that kind of chicanery and like the garbage science and basically calling it out. There's actually an opportunity here. I mean, science is very expensive to do. So very often we have a human team, they come up with a result. They either the result is due to chance, it was luck, or the human team itself maybe even fraudulently invented the result. They publish it, and because it's so expensive to replicate that bit of science, nobody else goes and checks whether or not that is actually like real. With AI scientists, because they're automated, we actually have the ability for every paper that gets published and claims that this method or technique or drug has this benefit, the system itself can actually go and rapidly try to replicate the science and find out if it's true. Now, that's really easy for computer science experiments or experiments where you have automated laboratories, like a robot that can kind of mix and match chemicals and materials and do biological experiments or chemistry experiments or material science experiments. Obviously, much harder in things like human trials. But basically, human scientists are incentivized to get promotion and tenure and fame and fortune. So they always want to do their own new thing, and they don't want to spend their life replicating the work of others to kind of check if it's real or not. But we could actually ask our AI scientists to do that all the time, and we might be able to reduce the amount of kind of noise in the system as opposed to having it be accelerated. Hmm.
1: Anytime a new tool comes along, there's always someone who finds a way to use it for nefarious purposes. So what about the potential safety issues with these AI scientific systems getting into the hands of the wrong people?
5: Yeah, this is one of the things that worries me the most. And it doesn't even have to be AI in the hands of a person with malintent. It could also be you could incentivize a scientific system to do things that end up making it do unsafe things. But one thing you could imagine is that, like human scientists, we want to train these scientists to have a sense of ethics, to know that some experiments are not worth conducting. You shouldn't try to make a more dangerous version of coronavirus. You shouldn't do harmful things to children, etc. But we also don't want to trust the ethics of individual AI scientists, just as we don't trust the ethics of individual human scientists. We also have oversight. So we need to build lots of oversight to make sure that the system, what it's doing, is safe, is ethical, and is beneficial for humanity. Because if we can make the system beneficial for humanity, there's no telling the tremendous benefits we can produce. But in the hands of the wrong people, or in the hands of the wrong kind of high-level objective, it might end up doing something dangerous. So we want the system to shut down unethical experiments, whether they're requested by a human or proposed by the AI scientist itself.
1: Well, with all the progress of AI scientists and how they're getting so good at doing everything themselves, what role do you see for scientists in the future as we continue down this path of letting the AI systems do everything automatically?
5: Great question. One thing I definitely think will happen is that the humans will be very important in terms of setting the goals and the objectives. Like, what is the system working on and what kind of things is it trying to learn about and explore? Much like a program officer at a funding agency, or the professor of a very large lab would do, or the CEO of a company. And so we can kind of help tell the system what we're interested in having it do. A second thing is what we just talked about, which is oversight of the safety and the ethical issues at play. So we want to make sure that the system is doing ethical science and a science that benefits humanity and nothing that is dangerous or that would help like a bad actor, a bad human actor, accomplish some evil intent. And so I think there's going to be a huge amount of human involvement in trying to kind of oversee the system and channel it towards positive outcomes rather than less positive outcomes. But the core job of most scientists now, like all economic areas of society, may be automated by AI. We are staring at one of the biggest transformations in human history, maybe the biggest transformation in human history. It's right around the corner, and I don't want to pretend that it's not going to be disruptive. It is very possible that my job goes away as a result of AI becoming better at science than I, and my job transforms into being somebody who oversees these systems and makes sure they're doing the right thing rather than doing the science itself. Mm.
1: Well, always keep humans in the loop.
5: Yeah, I agree with that. The stakes could not be higher. We're talking about everything from solving all of disease, solving poverty, giving everybody wonderful education and a life of abundance, to the other extreme of wiping out human civilization. And so there is nothing more important for humanity to be doing right now than trying to make sure that the development of superintelligence goes well.
1: Dr. Kloon, thank you so much for your time.
5: Thank you. It's my pleasure.
1: Dr. Jeff Kloon is a professor of computer science at the University of British Columbia and CIFAR AI chair at the Vector Institute. And as we continue to celebrate 50 years on the air, we want to take you back to one of our favorite interviews from our very first season. Back in 1976, our first host, David Suzuki, interviewed a botanist from the University of Ottawa named Pearl Weinberger. She was working on some unusual and even slightly controversial science at the time, playing loud sounds to seeds to see what that would do to their growth patterns. And to everyone's surprise, the seeds exposed to the music ended up growing twice as tall as the plants that weren't bombarded with these sounds. It's the type of science we've always loved to cover since day one. the research that explores the wonderful and quirky ways that the world works. Here's Professor Pearl Weinberger speaking with David Suzuki on our episode, which aired on February 4th, 1976.
6: What got you involved in this kind of effective sound on plant growth?
7: Around 1968, word came out of India that a Dr. Singh had been playing his violin to rice plants. And it was reputed that the rice plants increased the growth. And I was sitting around the table with the children, and together with them, I grinned. And then I thought to myself, here am I at university, giving classes to first-year students, and saying to them that one of the things, one of the important things that they should get out of all of this training is an objective way of looking at things, and if they, not to dissociate themselves from any novel or avant-garde techniques, but go out and test it before they negate it. And so, having given myself this little admonition,
6: So how did you go about setting up your early experiments then? Could you describe what you did and then the results that you got?
7: I made use of friendships in the scientific community in Ottawa. I didn't have any oscillators at hand, and I phoned a couple of people who I knew and asked if they could loan me a couple with speakers that would cover the correct range. Now, I was in my 40s, and I guess I'm rather deaf, because the upper limit of my hearing was 12,000 cycles per second, 12K, okay? So I thought to myself, well, one frequency that I will use will be my upper range, and just by haphazard, I tried 12K. So I used 5K and 12K, and this is one of the examples where Lady Luck played an enormous part in the experiments. The next decision I had to make was how loud. And I thought, well, if this is going to work at all, I better blast the seeds that I was going to grow. And I used something between 90 and 100 decibels. That's equivalent to a jackhammer. Then, time of exposure and what seeds. I'd been working with a winter wheat, which requires a chilling period of 6 weeks to accelerate growth to flowering. I knew most about the growth characteristics of this wheat. So I thought, well, I'll use this Rideau wheat and blast it with sound during its chilling period and see what happens. And I did just that, and to my amazement, the two groups of seeds grew more quickly than we'd ever shown control groups to grow.
6: How significant were these differences if you had the non-sound-treated seeds and the sound-treated seeds and grew them up? What was the difference? You're measuring height, I assume.
7: We were measuring, and I'm saying we, because at this time, a young lady, Mrs. Measures, came in as a grad student, and I put her on this problem. And we looked at changes in numbers of leaves, wet weight and dry weights of tops, that is the greenery and the roots. Under those conditions where the grains were exposed, both during the chilling period and subsequently, that there were more than 2.5 times increase in wet weight, and that number of extra tillers were formed too.
6: Pearl, I would think that you've been subjected to a lot of ridicule by your peer group. Would you say this is true?
7: Yes, there's been a lot of ridicule associated with this. But because of this, unfortunately, a breakthrough in our capacity to increase growth yield has not been followed through.
6: Yes, I'm always struck in looking historically at various scientists who stood at the forefront of their area that often when people made a discovery that was so far out of the accepted wisdom of the time, they're ridiculed as being fools or charlatans or what. And I think people don't realize, you know, the idea of a scientist is that we seek after truth. But in fact, we're really very hidebound in our own prejudices and often will take steps that will prevent other people from doing really novel types of research.
7: We all tend to think that the modern world, with all its advanced technology, has something so far superior over ancient wisdom, and some of which have become myths. I mean, obviously we can't accept all of this, but certainly we shouldn't discard it all.
1: That was botanist Pearl Weinberger in an interview with David Suzuki on our episode from February 4th, 1976. I'm Bob McDonald, and you're listening to Quirks and Quarks on CBC Radio 1 and streaming live on the CBC News app. Just go to the local tab and press play wherever you are. Coming up later in the program, a tiny molecule is helping us solve the mystery of the origins of life.
8: Discovery in science obviously is always super exciting. And I think what makes it interesting and rewarding is that discovery often comes from corners where you don't expect it.
1: You've heard of cocaine bear, but have you heard of cocaine fish? It might sound like a silly movie plot, but this is a very real environmental issue. Cocaine is just one of the many illicit and pharmaceutical drugs that end up in our waterways. This is a problem at home and abroad.
9: According to a Statistics Canada study, the city of Prince Albert has the highest amounts of cocaine, meth, and amphetamines in its wastewater compared to other cities across the country.
10: It turns out there's this large range of well-known pharmaceuticals that are ending up in wastewater and making it into freshwater and marine environments. So these include common blood pressure medications, heart medications, even opioid, other painkillers, antibiotics, antifungals, antidepressants.
1: Once the drug gets into the environment, oftentimes it can stay there and get into fish, according to a recent study out of Ontario.
11: Fish living in rivers downstream of wastewater treatment plants are being exposed to more than just runoff. A new study from the University of Waterloo has found that antidepressants, opioids, and other drugs are accumulating in their bodies. It is the first time that scientists have documented how these drugs are distributed in wild fish in Canada.
1: So, what does this exposure to this cocktail of chemicals mean for fish? Well, it's a really hard question for scientists to answer. But in another new study out of Sweden, a Canadian scientist has come up with a clever way to test how these drugs and their byproducts in hotspots around wastewater treatment plants might be impacting the behavior of wild fish we care about, like salmon. Dr. Erin McCollum is that scientist. She's an associate professor of aquatic ecology at the Swedish University of Agricultural Sciences in Umeå, Sweden. Dr. McCollum, welcome to our program.
12: Thank you.
1: So first of all, what were you hoping to find out in this study about cocaine and fish?
12: So cocaine is an interesting compound to study because it's a common recreational drug. It's used very widely around the world. And we know that it has effects on human behavior. And since we knew that cocaine is being measured in the environment, we then wondered how cocaine and its main metabolite, benzolecogene, how they impacted Atlantic salmon swimming behavior in the wild.
1: Metabolites? What's that? Tell me about it.
12: So a metabolite is what is formed by the body, and it's basically a byproduct or a breakdown product of our body's metabolizing so that it can be cleared from our systems. So it's actually levels of the metabolite that are measured in higher concentrations out in the waters than cocaine itself.
1: So I'm surprised that the metabolite can still have an effect like the cocaine itself?
12: Yes, exactly. So the metabolite is known to be a vasoconstrictor, which means that it constricts the blood vessels. And so it contributes a little bit to the physiological effects that we experience if you take cocaine.
1: How did you go about testing how these drugs impact fish behavior in the wild?
12: Yeah, so to be able to study this in the wild, we used slow-release implants to be able to expose the Atlantic salmon to the cocaine and its metabolite. And to do these implants, what we did was dissolve the cocaine and its metabolite in a fatty carrier that we were able to inject into the body cavity of the fish. And then when it was in there in the body, then it slowly releases the pharmaceutical, in this case, the cocaine and its metabolite over time.
1: Oh, okay. So it's a slow release. Mm. That's to represent what they would experience in the water.
12: Exactly. It allows us to give the salmon in this study a sustained exposure over time without it being a super high dose all at once that clears really quickly.
1: How did you monitor their behavior?
12: While we were giving the fish their implants with the cocaine and metabolite, we also implanted them with a small tag that allowed us to track where they are in the wild. And then when we release them in Lake Vättern, there's an array of acoustic receivers that are like little microphones spread out in the environment. And the tag releases a ping in a really high frequency that these receivers can pick up on. And so later on, we can then go and collect our receivers and kind of triangulate the position of where the fish are in the wild without needing to follow them or track them manually ourselves.
1: So once you release these fish that have been implanted with the slow-release cocaine, the metabolites, and the little sonic tag, what did you find?
12: Yeah, so the fish that were exposed to the metabolite, they swam 1.5 times further per week than controls by week 5 of the experiment. And then by week 7, they were swimming almost 2 times farther.
1: Wow. Well, what went through your mind when you saw these results?
12: I first thought it was really interesting, especially because it was the metabolite that was having the most effect. And that's interesting to me as an ecotoxicologist, because when we monitor for pollutants in the environment, like pharmaceuticals and illicit drugs like cocaine, we tend not to look for the metabolites. It's just not part of active monitoring programs. And we don't do a lot of research to understand what impacts they might have on wild animals. So it really kind of highlighted to me that metabolites are something that could be having an effect that we're really not looking at right now when we're trying to understand the impacts of pollution in the environment.
1: Well, how concerning is this for the salmon with their exposure to both the cocaine and its metabolites?
12: Basically, if you're swimming further in the natural environment as a salmon, you basically have more potential opportunities to use different habitats. You could find different sources of food, but this could also expose you to more risk, poorer habitat, or potentially expose yourself to new predators.
1: Oh, so this is not necessarily a bad news story. I mean, there could be benefits to this. I mean, if they could swim farther, that might give them a better chance at, say, finding a mate.
12: That's an open question that we would need more long-term studies that would extend beyond 8 weeks and follow these salmon across their lifetime to understand the ultimate effects.
1: Now, you were studying one drug at a time here.
12: Yes.
1: How might that become more complicated? As you say, there are many different drugs in the water, and how those drugs might interact with each other.
12: It's almost a cocktail of contaminants that are present in wastewater effluents, and some of them may act through a similar pathway or a mechanism of action. So you could expect, oh, maybe the effects would add together and be more worrying. But then there might also be compounds that could have the opposite effect. So if cocaine's an upper, maybe there's also downers in the wastewater effluent. It's really hard to make those estimations of what those effects might be. This was at least a first step to understand what the effects of cocaine and its main metabolite.
1: If these drugs and their compounds are coming through wastewater treatment plants, is there anything that can be done to the treatment plants themselves to try to filter them out?
12: Yes, there is. There are newer wastewater treatment technologies like ozone sterilization or activated charcoal filtration that are more designed to remove organic contaminant compounds like pharmaceuticals.
1: How difficult would it be to do that?
12: It's not necessarily how difficult it would be. It would be how expensive it would be.
1: Should we be concerned about these chemicals and drugs appearing in our drinking water?
12: Usually where drinking water is coming from is not the same location that wastewater is being discharged into. So there's going to be a geographical separation. But all of our drinking water is also treated again before we drink it. And it's held to a higher standard of what kind of levels of pollution are acceptable for drinking water than for the wastewater.
1: Oh, that's good news.
12: Yes, that's a good news story.
1: Dr. McCallum, thank you so much for your time.
12: Thank you so much for having me. It was great to talk to you.
1: Dr. Aaron McCallum is an associate professor of aquatic ecology at the Swedish University of Agricultural Sciences.

0: Around 4 billion years ago, give or take a few hundred million years, something remarkable happened on our planet. Until that point, there had been lots of physics and chemistry happening, but then, for the first time, something more like biology was taking place, as the first self-replicating molecules made their appearance and life came to be. But what exactly was that molecule? For some years now, the focus has been on RNA, a close cousin of DNA. That's the twisted, double-stranded molecule that acts like a recipe book with all the instructions to build the bits that make us, as well as other forms of life. Well, RNA is essentially just a single strand that can come in many sizes and shapes. And there's one very special type of RNA that not only stores genetic information like DNA, but it can also serve as a kind of catalyst that may have kick-started the chemical reactions needed to make life work. But scientists have been trying to get these often large and unwieldy special RNA molecules to copy themselves without any luck, until now. A team of scientists at the University of Cambridge in the UK have identified one of these special RNA molecules that's small enough to form spontaneously, yet sophisticated enough to copy itself. And it might finally offer clues about how life began. Dr. Philip Hollinger is a molecular biologist at Cambridge and led the team that published the findings. Dr. Hollinger, welcome to Quirks and Quarks.
1: Hello.
0: First of all, how would you explain to a non-scientist why these special RNA molecules are believed to have played a role in the origins of life?
1: I think the big question in the origin of life is how chemistry kind of turns into biology. How do you transition from chemical reactions that, you know, when they happen always the same time, in the same way, how you transition to something like biology, which has a heredity kind of, that you can hand, where information gets passed on from generation to generation. And one attractive idea is that this transition involves, you know, the acquisition of such a molecular memory, and RNA is a very attractive molecular candidate for that. Kind of to conceive, to have formed spontaneously on the early Earth.
0: Well, tell me about the RNA molecule that you did work with.
1: So we discovered this kind of sieving through a large pool of random RNA sequences, and we designed those sequences to be small because we were specifically looking for a small RNA molecule. And then we tried kind of to have it copy itself. And again, you know, we found that it could copy itself with really, you know, very respectable accuracy, making something in the order of, 5 to 6 errors every 100 letters.
0: Huh. So would you characterize the self-replicating RNA as alive, or is it chemistry, or is it biology?
1: I would certainly not call it alive, but it maybe begins to enter this gray zone between chemistry and biology. The way we think about it is that initially there was just chemistry, then kind of molecules began to enter this sort of gray zone, kind of being not alive, but beginning to exhibit the type of, you know, behaviors which we, you know, think are sort of unique to biology, like the ability to grow, to make copies of themselves, to generate offspring, and also to evolve.
0: So then, what kind of conditions do you envision that would have made that process happen to go from the stage that you're at to the actual emergence of life on Earth?
1: I wish I knew this in more detail. Unfortunately, we can't go back and see how it really happened. But one of the things that we found very interesting is that in the context of RNA, RNA can be quite a fragile molecule. RNA seems to be almost a perverse choice as a primordial genetic material, if you consider that the surface of the early Earth was likely rather unfriendly, with boiling hot volcanic springs and meteorites raining down, et cetera, et cetera. So we were wondering if we could think of an environment where RNA would make more sense. And one of the things we came up with is actually water ice. So when water freezes, you know, if it contains also RNA and maybe some of the substrates that our RNA needs, the water freezes out first, but all the molecules that are not water get excluded from the growing ice crystals into a brine that surrounds the ice crystals. And that stays liquid at sub-zero temperatures. And the amazing thing is that in those channels and pockets in the ice, the RNA, our RNA, stays active. And it's a little bit slower than at higher temperatures, but it's a bit like the tortoise and the hare. It just keeps going and going and going and makes more RNA. So I think we like to think of ice as maybe a sort of protective environment for RNA. If you want, the nursery where RNA could sort of take its first baby steps of self-replication before eventually venturing out into the world.
0: So what does this tell us about the ease or the difficulty of life taking hold?
1: I'm not sure ice makes the origin of life more or less likely, but I would say this. If we think of our solar system as a fairly typical planetary system, it is worth noting that liquid water only occurs on one planet, while water ice is found on many of the celestial bodies. In fact, in the outer solar system, there are whole celestial bodies like the moons, some of the moons of the gas giants, who seem to be made mainly from water ice.
0: So you're talking about Europa and around Jupiter and Enceladus around Saturn.
1: Exactly, yeah.
0: So you suggested that these would be good places to look for life, in other words. So suppose that happens. I mean, there are missions that are going to Europa to try to, you know, find out how much water it has and how thick the ice is and whatnot. Suppose we do find life there. What does that say to you, that it happened twice in our solar system?
1: We, of course, then would have to really study what is there to understand if life occurred twice independently, or if there was some sort of cross-contamination, some cross-fertilization between different bodies in the solar system. I mean, clearly, the most hospitable planet for life is Earth, but we do not know for sure that life actually originated on Earth. Maybe Earth kind of simply got colonized, kind of because it was an even nicer environment that where life originally originated.
0: So in your mind, then, what's the scenario that started life on Earth?
1: I think the way I'd like to think about it is that prebiotic chemistry creates the building blocks of life and assembles them into these random RNA sequences. It's a little bit like the famous, you know, monkeys and typewriters kind of, you know, there's many, many chemical reactions going on. All of these typewriters synthesizing a sort of random string of RNA letters. And then some of these strings make sense. It's a little bit like typing random text by accident. Some of the text will make sense. And some of these strings will simply say, copy yourself, make more of yourself. And those molecules will begin to, you know, make copies of themselves. And in doing so, they will make some mistakes. And then some of these new variants kind of will be better at making copy themselves. And that's how evolution gets started. And I think that's gets a sort of snowball rolling towards life.
0: Hmm. Well, the question of how life began on Earth is one of the great unanswered questions in science. So how satisfying is it for you to have found this RNA molecule that might have been able to copy itself and potentially kickstart the emergence of life and help answer that question?
1: Discovery in science obviously is always super exciting. And I think what makes it interesting and rewarding is that discovery often comes from corners where you don't expect it. Personally, I was skeptical that this approach that we took in this case was going to work, but it was that much more exciting when it turned out to work. And these molecules kind of could ultimately then begin to show a capacity to make copies of themselves. And I think that gives us a first glimpse of how those processes could have occurred on the early Earth. And certainly for me, that is very exciting.
0: And if it happened here, hopefully it can happen somewhere else.
1: I think that is still a big question, kind of like, is the universe actually teeming with life, or are we alone? And we still do not know. And I think this depends on a lot of contingencies.
0: Dr. Holliger, thank you so much for your time.
1: My pleasure.
0: Dr. Philip Holliger is a molecular biologist at the University of Cambridge in the UK.

0: You may have heard the saying, if you fall off a horse, get right back on. It's meant to motivate you, to help you move on from a setback rather than giving in to fear. But what if you actually fell off a horse? Should you get right back on? New research suggests that might depend on how you are feeling, because it turns out horses can literally smell your fear and react in kind. Dr. Plautine Jardot led this study. She's a researcher in equine behavior and welfare at the French Institute for Horse and Riding in Tours, France. Hello and welcome to our program.
1: Hello.
0: First of all, tell me about the historical relationship between humans and horses. How far back does that go?
1: Horses have been domesticated by humans several thousand years ago, so that's quite far back, although not as far back as dogs or other domestic mammals. And through this process and over time, we have evolved together, so this can be an explanation why horses can smell how we feel.
0: And what else can they detect in humans besides their smell?
1: So previous research that we've done in the lab has shown that they can detect our emotions from our faces and voices, so facial expressions and the tone of the voice. But they can also do a lot of things, like they recognize different faces of people. So yeah, they can recognize people from their faces. They can also understand some interactions between humans and understand to some extent what we are looking at. They are really good at understanding us.
0: So we have a real connection with horses then, like an emotional connection with them.
1: Yes, I would say that.
0: So in terms of scent, what is it that the horses are picking up if we're, say, fearful?
1: That's something we don't know yet. We know that from our sweat, they pick something up and they can detect it and get emotional information. But the chemistry of this is not yet known. So some studies are being done at the moment to understand this more. But we have some ideas about this because there have been some studies in humans that showed some particular molecules that are known to carry some emotional information, or at least to be different in our sweat when we feel different emotions. But we don't know yet how it works with horses.
0: Walk me through your experiment then. How did you study whether horses can pick up our fear or not?
1: First, we collected some sweat samples from people. So we had a lot of nice volunteer people come to the lab and they watched two different movies. So on one day they would watch a scary movie, it was an excerpt from a horror film. And on another day, nice video clips, for example, some musicals or some jokes. And each time they were wearing cotton pads under their armpits. That's how we collected their sweat while they were feeling some emotions. So fear on one side and joy on the other side. Mm-hmm. Then with these cotton pads, we had horses smell them. So we put them in front of the horses' noses. And while the horses were smelling these sweat samples, we performed behavioral tests. And we also measured some physiological variables like their heart rate and saliva cortisol.
0: Wow. So you didn't have the people themselves in front of the horses. It was just their scent, just their sweat.
1: Yes, that's it. We wanted to isolate this. As a first step, it's easier to just collect the sweat than have the people in front of the horses. Also, because this allowed us to be sure that the right emotions had been felt by the people. So if someone had not been afraid of the horror movie, we would not use their samples.
0: So how did the horses react to these different scents?
1: They reacted really differently according to the emotion. We had three groups of horses. One group was smelling the sweat samples from the fearful condition, one group from the joyful condition, and one group was smelling control odors, so that would be fresh cotton pads. And what we saw was that the horses smelling the others from the fearful condition were behaving differently from the others. And actually, they showed that they were themselves more afraid.
0: The horses were more afraid.
1: Yes. So there were two situations in which this was the most clear. The first situation was a suddenness test. So we would open an umbrella close to the horse's head while they were eating something. So that's startling, right? It would be for you too, mm-hmm. I guess. And so when we do this close to a horse's head, they are startled. They have a little jump scare. But for the horses that were smelling sweat samples from humans feeling fear, they jumped further or higher. And also their heart rate went higher. So this showed that they were more afraid of this.
0: Well, what does this say about our emotional connection to horses?
1: Well, I think this says that this connection is really deep, and it can come from visual exchanges, but also from what horses hear from us, but also from our others. And I think what's really interesting is that we can control what we say, how we say it, or our facial expressions to some extent. But for smells, we can't really control what we are producing. So our smell is really something that horses can pick upon maybe before us. Like sometimes they can detect that we are afraid of something when we are not aware ourselves.
0: It's almost like we're passing our emotions on to them, because if they become more startled, more easily startled, we're giving them our fear in a way.
1: Yes, exactly. That's what we call emotional contagion. So that's when an emotion goes from one individual to another. And we are only starting to see that this can happen between different species.
0: Be calm and confident. Dr. Jardin, thank you so much for your time.
1: Thank you for having me.
0: Dr. Platine Jardin is a researcher in equine behavior and welfare at the French Institute for Horse and Riding in Tours, France. As we mentioned last week, we're gearing up for another listener question show. Our inbox is already filling up with some pretty fun brain teasers, but we want more. So please continue to send us your science questions and we'll get to work finding you some answers. So email us at quirks@cbc.ca. And that's it for Quirks and Quarks this week. 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Quirks and Quarks is produced by Sonia Biting, Rosie Fernandez, and Dan Falk. Our intern is Sarah Hamilton. Special thanks to CBC Radio Archives, Patrick Mooney, Ross Tolley, and Zoe Barraclough. Our acting senior producer is Amanda Buckowitz. I'm Bob McDonald. Thanks for listening.
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0: In his Fourth Symphony, Gustav Mahler portrays a character from German folklore, a sinister Pied Piper who plays his fiddle and leads his victims toward death. But this macabre, creepy music quickly turns radiant and angelic, as conductor Susanna Melki explains.
1: That's really typical of Mahler's world, in the sense that you always have the two elements present in everything. There's not ecstatic happiness without the most dark pain.
0: On this week's Chicago Symphony Orchestra program, Melki joins us to conduct Mahler's Fourth. Also ahead, we'll bring you the world premiere of Lowell Lieberman's Flute Concerto No. 2. This piece combines soaring melodies and virtuosic fireworks, all brought to life by former principal flute Stefan Ragnar Holskudsen. And we'll start with a pair of curtain raisers, an overture by Mozart and a prelude by Wagner. All of that and more is ahead on this week's CSO program. I'm your host, Lisa Simeone.
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16th. It was also later kept off stages in Vienna. Mozart and Da Ponte managed to convince the Austrian censors that they'd toned down its political overtones, offering it as a light comedy with a familiar cast. Still, Mozart doesn't entirely avoid social commentary in Figaro, and the sly, scampering overture sets the tone. From a 1979 Deutsche Grammophon recording, Daniel Barenboim leads the Chicago Symphony Orchestra in the overture to The Marriage of Figaro by Mozart.

The Overture to the Marriage of Figaro by Mozart, a 1979 recording by the Chicago Symphony Orchestra, led by Daniel Barenboim, who would later serve

0: depth as the orchestra's ninth music director. Richard Wagner apparently listened to his share of Mozart and even marveled at how Mozart brought out the suffering and sorrow of the characters in Figaro. For his opera, Lohengrin, Wagner takes the curtain raiser in a different direction. There's no overture, but rather a prelude. And instead of summarizing the plot, it draws its material from the opera's final act, where in the night Lohengrin is revealed to be a member of the Holy Grail.
1: Lohengrin is such a fascinating piece. Quite typically for Wagner, of course, it has this supernatural element in it.
0: Guest conductor Susanna Melki says the prelude captures the spiritual fervor that lies beneath the music's surface.
1: Also, it has these oppositions and intrigues and good people, innocent people and mean people, you know, it's like a saga. But Wagner, the genius as he is, he elevates this to an incredible level, and it's very beautiful how he starts the opera with the prelude, because he's kind of showing that there is more than we see. There is this fascinating luminosity that comes from somewhere, and it's almost like a prayer, I find. It has definitely a strong spiritual quality.
0: Susanna Melki is the chief conductor emeritus of the Helsinki Philharmonic in her native Finland, and she's also a busy guest conductor. From a March 2024 concert, she leads the Chicago Symphony Orchestra in the prelude to Act 1 of Lohengrin by Wagner.

0: One of Richard Wagner's lesser-heard curtain raisers, that was the prelude to Act One of Lohengrin. Susanna Melki led the Chicago Symphony Orchestra. Coming up next, how a flutist's email to a composer nearly 25 years ago led to a new concerto that he recently premiered with the CSO. And later, Mahler's radiant Fourth Symphony. Stay with us.
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2: We present Mahler's Eighth Symphony next time on the New York Philharmonic This Week. 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Please join me for this epic work, as the orchestra is joined by an all-star collection of soloists. Lauren Mazel will conduct the New York Philharmonic.
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0: You're listening to the Chicago Symphony Orchestra in concert. I'm Lisa Simeone. Just as Chopin was the poet of the piano and Vivaldi loved the violin, composer Lowell Lieberman has a particular flair for the flute. This affinity began with his flute sonata of 1987. It was followed 7 years later by his first flute concerto, written for James Galway and now featured on some 24 recordings. The Juilliard-trained Lieberman has also composed a piccolo concerto and a concerto for flute and harp. Former principal flute Stefan Ragnar Holskudsen is the dedicatee of Lieberman's latest work for the instrument, the Flute Concerto No. 2. He says that its roots go back to their first meeting in the early 2000s.
5: It was in the beginning of the internet, the 2001, I got my first computer, and I thought I would look him up on the World Wide Web. And I found his website, and I sent him a message and said, I'm a flutist in New York. I was living in New York at the time, and I'd love to have the opportunity to play your sonata for you. So he wrote me right back and invited me to come to his place and play for him his sonata. And it was amazing. And we became good friends ever since, and we kept in touch, and I love his music. He's one of the most amazing composers of our time.
0: That's Stefan Ragnar Holskudsen, who hails from Iceland and who played in the CSO for 10 years, starting in 2016. The Flute Concerto No. 2 starts with the flute playing alone, as Holskudsen explains.
5: It starts off with a flute alone playing, an opening statement, very haunting. And that's the first movement develops into this very rhythmic music that takes off flying kind of technical passages and soaring melodies and beautiful things, and it kind of ends almost abruptly. Second movement is very lyrical, mostly featuring flute with string accompaniment, but with interspersed kind of conversations between the solo flute and the solo winds in the orchestra. And then the slow movement ends in a kind of very improvised way and becomes very haunting again. And then all of a sudden goes into this very fast third movement, very rhythmic, very exciting. And the whole piece ends in a very, very bravura kind of way.
0: And Stefan Ragnar Holskudsen joins conductor Susanna Melki and the Chicago Symphony Orchestra, a CSO commission presented in its world premiere. This is the Flute Concerto No. 2 by Lowell Lieberman.

0: The Flute Concerto No. 2 by Lowell Lieberman. Susanna Melki led a performance by the Chicago Symphony Orchestra and featuring former principal flute Stefan Ragnar Höskuldsson. And Höskuldsson is called back to the stage for an encore.
1: Thank you all so very much. We have with us tonight a special guest, Sir James Galway. And as you might know, the first concerto by Lowell Lieberman was written for Sir James. I would like to dedicate this next piece to Sir James. It's Syrinx by Claude Debussy.

0: Syrinx by Debussy, an encore performance by flutist Stefan Ragnar Höskuldsen. Still ahead on this Chicago Symphony Orchestra program, Mahler's Sunlit Fourth Symphony. That's next.
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0: This is the Chicago Symphony Orchestra in concert. I'm Lisa Simeone. In his first three symphonies, Gustav Mahler scaled ever larger and more tumultuous heights. He affectionately called his third symphony, simply, his monster. But his symphony number 4 marked a dramatic turn. There are no sprawling choirs or offstage brass. In fact, there are no trombones or tuba at all. Instead, the composer draws on his love of folk art and expressions of childlike naivete. All of this has made the 4th a cherished outlier in Mahler's catalog.
3: Number 4 is very, very special.
0: Susanna Melke says the 4th's relatively compact dimensions don't undermine its considerable depth and complexity.
3: In spite of all the incredible dimensions of all of the symphonies, it still has a more chamber-like quality. It's more intimate and also more light and luminous.
0: With that condition, Melke gives us a brief roadmap of the 4th based on her own experiences from the podium.
3: You enter the symphony a little bit, or almost as if you would open the door just a little bit first in order to look in. I wonder what's there. And then little by little you start perceiving things. It's not a piece which just, you know, makes a big statement at once. And then the really big contrast is in the scherzo, the second movement, is something completely different. Again, many possible approaches. For me, the imaginary could be like a medieval painting with lots of little devils running around, and, you know, it has these references of death. It's quite interesting, you know, he puts lots of accents and everything is kind of angular and bizarre. And then comes this extraordinary slow movement, which is very angelic with this gorgeous cello theme, and then the other strings join. But even this movement is very, very sad until it's then released into this last moment, which is almost like an epilogue, where we have the human voice, the angelic voice, explaining all the delights, how they're having these gorgeous meals in heaven. And it's just incredible. It's like a child's vision of heaven.
0: Susanna Melke. The 4th movement is built around Mahler's song Das himmlische Leben, or The Heavenly Life, and it features 8 stanzas of pastoral imagery interspersed with a sleigh bell refrain. It will be sung here by soprano Ying Fang. And Ying Fang takes the orchestra hall stage along with conductor Susanna Melke. The Chicago Symphony Orchestra performs the Symphony No. 4 in G major by Mahler.

The Symphony No. 4 in G Major by Mahler. That was soprano Ying Fang joining conductor Susanna Melki and the Chicago Symphony Orchestra. And that's all for this week. 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This broadcast was produced by Brian Wise with assistance from G1 Sun, Frank Villela, and Philip Husher. Music production was by Charlie Post. Vanessa Moss is the executive producer. I'm Lisa Simeone.

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0: When an artist, performer are putting together their albums, it's always interesting what led them to this particular collection of pieces, like Rachel Barton Pine.
1: Once Sylvia was born, I quickly realized that, you know, only having two arms, if I'm holding her and rocking her and nursing her, I can't simultaneously be serenading her. So I could sing to her, but I really also wanted to share with her the music of my favorite instrument, the violin. So I started to collect violin lullabies and realized that there were more than 150 of them that I was able to gather from libraries around the world, and I had to make a real CD out of it.
0: We'll hear one of the pieces off of that album later this hour. I'm Liz Lyon in for Jalene Kahn on Music Through the Night. Just three pieces this hour. We'll get a lullaby and then we'll end the hour with some Romeo and Juliet. But first, we're going to focus on an incredible cellist and composer, Luigi Boccherini. Every once in a while, composers come around who are so good at their instrument and composing that they're able to really create new techniques for the instrument. You think of Paganini or many others. Luigi Boccherini falls into that category. He was a virtuosic player, and he popularized things like the thumb position and the singing tone on the cello. And he showcased that in all 12 of his concertos and a lot of his sonatas, which he wrote for the instrument. He's also credited with creating the string quintet format with two cellos rather than the traditional two violas. This is one of his symphonies in A major, performed by the German Chamber Academy.

0: the German Chamber Academy performing Symphony in A Major from Luigi Boccherini. In just a minute, a lullaby performed by Rachel Barton Pine and Matthew Hagel.
1: The staff and friends of YPR thank all who contributed to our spring fundraising effort. 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All of us at YPR deeply appreciate your generosity, support, and trust in challenging times. Thank you.

It's Mental Health Month, and every once in a while, it's nice to hear a piece that's solely meant to soothe you and relax you and maybe get your mind off of anything that you need to be distracted from. Rachel Barton Pine really understood that when she put together an entire album of lullabies. She did it for her first child. This is one of the ones she recorded from Richard Strauss.

Romeo and Juliet is a famously tragic story about two teenagers who are torn apart by their feuding families. And in the end, the lovers end up dead. Well, Sergei Prokofiev didn't like that ending. So when he wrote his opera, he changed it to a happy one. Here's suite number one from his ballet, Romeo and Juliet, performed by the Scottish National Orchestra.

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sometimes when you're playing a piece of music, the composer is really pretty clear on how they want things to be performed. You'll see a lot of dynamic markings or something else indicating how they want it to sound. But in the case of this piece, the composer really didn't leave anything. It's a collection of 60 Renaissance dance tunes designed to be for flexible instrumentation, meaning anyone can play it, and anyone can play it however they want. At the end of the hour, we're going to hear the University of Texas Wind Ensemble give us their interpretation of all the dances. I'm Liz Lyon in for Jalene Kahn on this hour of classical music. We'll get a little bit of Tchaikovsky and his Dance of the Swans, and then we'll end the hour with all those Renaissance dances. But first, it's a tale as old as time. A composer has a wonderful career, like Carl Steinmetz. He was the son of the founder of the Mannheim School, employed at 17 in a big orchestra, and eventually known as a very prominent composer. But like many composers before and after him, in his final years, things weren't quite as great, and he descended into poverty. However, his music lived on, and he wrote more than 50 symphonies. Here's one of them.

Carl Steinmetz symphony, The Hunt, in D major, meant to mimic hunting scenes, performed by the London Mozart Players. In just a minute, we'll hear the Dance of the Swans from the famous Swan Lake.

It is May 5th, and we're going to celebrate a birthday a couple days early. Peter Tchaikovsky, born May 7th, 1840. To celebrate, let's play one of his most famous pieces. It's from Swan Lake, and it's that really famous moment in the ballet when four dancers perform in perfect synchronized movements while holding hands, often in a crossed pattern. It's an incredibly difficult piece to dance, but it's meant to represent these young swans huddling for protection

a famous scene from Swan Lake, the Dance of the Swans, about young swans huddling together for protection, famously interpreted as four dancers connected in synchronized movements. That was the Boston Symphony Orchestra on that recording. We're going to end the hour with a collection of Renaissance dances put together by composer Tilman Shujato. The University of Texas Wind Ensemble gets all the liberties that they want when they're performing the piece, as there's really meant to be no markings or indications on how to play. I hope you enjoy this piece. You'll hear some really pretty formal dances, and then others are just meant to be grand, energetic, and some a little rustic.

0: Some dances from composer Tilman Shushato, the University of Texas Wind Ensemble performing.
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Ethel Smythe was fearless. At a time when women didn't really have careers, she had a successful, lengthy one as a composer and a writer. She was defiant to have an education. She went on a strike, essentially refusing to go to church, speak to anyone, or participate in family life unless her father let her go study music in Leipzig. And that determination would pop up again when she took a 2-year hiatus from music to work directly for the Women's Social and Political Union and was a suffragette. She was also an avid sports enthusiast, enjoying mountaineering, tennis, and golf. And it all showed up in her music, like this piece. It's her suite for strings, and we're about to hear the entire first movement from a 5-movement work that she wrote very early in her career. While she was working with the suffragettes, she dedicated this work to a close friend, Rhonda Garrett, an English interior designer who was also influential in the suffragette movement.

0: The South German Chamber Orchestra performing the first movement, Suite for Strings, from Ethel Smyth, a piece she wrote not only early in her career, but also dedicated to a fellow suffragette. In just a minute, a piece from John Sibelius.
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0: why do I want to come back to these pieces? Because there are new details, and I have maybe seen something else in life, and it's interesting. It's like the books, those classics. People are reading again and again and again, and there is always something new to find.
1: That's Finnish conductor Osmo Vanska talking about why he continues to return to Sibelius's music. Vanska is one of the greatest interpreters of the Finnish composer, Jean Sibelius. During his nearly two-decade-long tenure with the Minnesota Orchestra, Vanska and the ensemble recorded many of Sibelius's symphonies, some of them even earning a Grammy nomination. Here's their interpretation of Symphony No. 2.

0: Osmo Vanska and the Minnesota Orchestra performing one of their many recordings of Jean Sibelius's music, the Symphony No. 2. I'm Liz Lyon in for Jalene Kahn. Thanks for joining me for this hour of classical music.
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I grew up in a very musical family, but we mostly listened to 70s singer-songwriters and classical music. It wasn't until I left for college that I opened up and listened to pretty much anything. Because as they say, good music is good music. Later this hour, we'll hear from a performer who feels the same way. If you don't listen to classical music or you don't know much about it, doesn't mean you can't enjoy every minute of it. Great classical music coming up this hour. I'm Liz Lyon in for Jalene Kahn on this hour of classical music. We've got several pieces this hour that should be fun. A cello concerto is going to end the hour, and we'll also get a piece performed by a flute player who really thinks that classical music is for everyone, no matter how well you know the genre. But first, we're going to start off with a piece from Ludwig von Beethoven. No matter how popular he is going to have some pieces that are not really well known. This piece, his piano sonata number 22, falls into that category. It's a rare two-movement middle period work. It kind of works as a bridge between two very famous, highly virtuosic sonatas. And this piece itself is just really rarely performed. However, András Schiff did us the honor of recording his version.

András Schiff performing Piano Sonata No. 22, a lesser-known piece from Ludwig von Beethoven. Who said you can't find victory from earlier failures? Sergei Rachmaninoff sure did with this piece. It's the last piece he ever wrote, and it was not a massive success when it first premiered, but it definitely gained momentum and became a very popular piece. This is his symphonic dance, and in this first movement, which we're going to hear, he resurrected a theme from his first symphony, which had been a massive failure. And in doing so, he turned that old failure into a success.

0: The first movement from the last piece that Rachmaninoff wrote, his Symphonic Dances, that was just the first movement, the Philadelphia Orchestra performing on that recording.
1: The staff and friends of YPR thank all who contributed to our spring fundraising effort. After finishing our on-air fundraising week a day and a half early with more than $16,000 over our minimum $250,000 goal, we are astounded to share that our final overall total for spring 2026 fundraising is $339,023, more than $89,000 over our minimum goal. All of us at YPR deeply appreciate your generosity, support, and trust in challenging times. Thank you.

Some people think you have to be educated about classical music before you can really appreciate it. But that's not true. Everyone is welcome here, no matter your level of expertise. That's what flautist Tatiana Rulin says. You can enjoy excellent cuisine without knowing the recipe. So why not classical music? Sometimes it's nice to know the music history and the stories behind the pieces, and that's why we're here. But sometimes it's just nice to sit back and enjoy it.

A piece for flute and piano from composer Mel Boni, Tatiana Rulin on the flute, and Florian Weick on the piano. Ending the hour with a cello concerto featuring cellist Truls Mjørk and the Norwegian Chamber Orchestra, composed by Franz Josef Haydn.

0: A cello concerto number 2 from Franz Joseph Haydn, the Norwegian Chamber Orchestra performing. I'm Liz Lyon in for Jalene Kahn on this hour of classical music on Music Through the Night. Thanks for joining me.
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It's all about balance. For most composers, there needs to be a balance of music that's a little bit more serious, that they put a lot of emotion and heart into. And then you need things like this. Music that's just meant to be entertaining and give pleasure to any qualified listeners, or even make someone laugh. But for Dmitri Shostakovich, this music he wrote for ballet that fell into that latter category ended up being used against him. In Stalin's Russia, apparently there was no room or no place for good entertaining music. Hear his ballet Suite No. 1 in just about 27 minutes.

We've got a ballet suite, and we'll end with a little Irish Rhapsody. But we're going to start off with two Hungarian brothers, Franz and his younger brother Karl Doppler. They toured around Europe together, both playing the flute, and eventually they helped found the Hungarian Philharmonic in the 1850s. Here's a piece that they wrote on themes from Verdi's Rigoletto.

It's a family affair. Two brothers are the composers, Franz and Carl Doppler, and the performers of this piece, the Clarinauts, a father and two sons on the clarinet. They released an album pretty much of some of the most difficult clarinet pieces that they could find. That was a fantasy on themes from Verdi's Rigoletto. And just like that was a sort of tribute to Giuseppe Verdi, here's another tribute. It's a serenade to Friedrich Delius from composer Peter Warlock.

0: Serenade to Friedrich Delius from Peter Warlock. The two of them were great friends. That was the Bournemouth Sinfonietta performing on that recording. In just a minute, we'll get a little ballet music from Shostakovich.
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Like Tchaikovsky, Stravinsky, and Prokofiev, Dmitri Shostakovich didn't take ballet music very seriously. He would compose it as quickly as possible, and he looked at it as an opportunity to write really fun music meant to give pleasure and to make people laugh. Unfortunately, at the time, in Stalin's Russia, what was demanded was that heroic music that would glorify the state. So what was just some fun music for Shostakovich to write ended up being the thing that condemned him, but now we can appreciate it for what it is. A piece of music meant to give you a little bit of levity and laughter.

an arrangement of some ballet music that Dmitri Shostakovich wrote, the Frankfurt Radio Symphony Orchestra on that recording. In just a minute, we'll get an Irish rhapsody to end the hour.

Composer Victor Herbert was told a lie when he was a young kid that he was born in Ireland when in fact he was born in France. When he came to the United States and made a big name for himself as a composer, even though he knew the truth, he still wanted a little bit of that Irish story. So he wrote this, an Irish Rhapsody, here performed by the Ulster Orchestra.

The staff and friends of YPR thank all who contributed to our spring fundraising effort. 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

Felix Mendelssohn once said, "I thought the people might like to hear some octaves, so I played them." During his second visit to England, Felix Mendelssohn composed this piece. See, England was a place that he loved and he visited often. And he would often perform there and show off how brilliant he played the piano. Some even described him as having amazing elasticity. So although this piece starts off like this, at the end of the hour, expect to hear the rest of it, which picks up and really does show off his piano skills. Here's the Eduardo Mata University Youth Orchestra performing a minuetto from Ricardo Castro.

The Eduardo Mata University Youth Orchestra with the Minuetto from composer Ricardo Castro. I'm Liz Lyon in for Jalene Kahn. Some music coming up this hour. We've got Stevie Wonder, one of his most famous pieces called Overjoyed.

Long, Long on the Piano with Paganini, Etude No. 3 from Franz Liszt. Franz Liszt was known for being a virtuosic piano player. We're going to switch to another composer who was known for his virtuosic performances, but this time on the organ. His name was Girolamo Frescobaldi.

0: Girolamo Frescobaldi might not be a household name, but he definitely had some influence on some of maybe your favorite composers, including Bach. Because of his virtuosic organist performances, this time it's a full orchestra piece, three pieces actually, and it's the Swiss-Italian Orchestra performing. In just a minute, we'll get a little bit of Stevie Wonder.
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It is always the time for a little Stevie Wonder. That's one of his most famous pieces, Overjoyed. It's an arrangement with the Califax Reed Ensemble. Do you have any traditions in your family? Maybe Sunday dinner, Friday night game night, maybe listening to Stevie Wonder. For H.R. Villa-Lobos, his family was very musical, so their traditions included the weekends, where they'd invite musicians to their home to play music until late into the night. So you would think that his family would want him to grow up to be a musician, but that was not the case. They wanted him to go into medicine, but unfortunately, with all of the music surrounding him, unfortunately for them, he was determined to follow music. He became one of the most celebrated South American composers in history, and here is Alfonso Moreno on the guitar with a concerto.

0: For Cinco de Mayo today, we're celebrating some Mexican composers and performers. That was the Mexico City Philharmonic Orchestra with Alfonso Moreno on guitar. They're performing a South American composer, H.R. Villa-Lobos, and his guitar concerto.
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Ending the hour with Felix Mendelssohn showing us pretty much everything he can do on the piano, although this time, pianist Lars Vogt is performing.

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1: Here's your Yellowstone Public Radio forecast for the southern portions of Montana, including Bozeman, Billings, and Miles City. I'm meteorologist Phil Jensko. Plenty of cloudiness for today. Rain and or snow showers in the region, but mainly in the afternoon in eastern areas, including Billings and Miles City. Highs in most areas will make it into the upper 40s to low 50s. Tonight, any light precipitation ends very early. Otherwise, partly cloudy. Lows fall to the mid-20s to near 30 across the region. Sunny on Wednesday. Highs climb into the upper 50s to low 60s in most areas. And then lows in the 30s and 40s with a few clouds Wednesday night. 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
3: Good morning. Navy destroyers went through the Strait of Hormuz to help two commercial ships get out of it. They were targeted by Iran. Will other ships take up the U.S. offer of a defensive umbrella? It's Morning Edition from NPR News. Ohio voters decide today who will advance to the general election for U.S. Senate. One of the seats Democrats think they can flip. I'm Layla Faldin.
4: And I'm Martinez. We'll hear from people in Cleveland about their rising cost of living. And so many people spend most of their waking moments staring at screens. TED Radio Hour host Manoush Zomorodi has some of the latest science on staying healthy while doing it. It's Tuesday, May 5th. On this day in 1809, Mary Dixon Kice became the first woman to get a U.S. patent. She invented a way to weave straw together with silk. News is next.
5: Live from NPR News in Washington, I'm Corva Coleman. There's a test of President Trump's power of political retribution playing out in an unexpected place. Half a dozen Indiana state Senate primaries. As NPR's Tamara Keith reports, the voting ends there today.
6: President Trump said the Republican state senators who rejected his push for new congressional maps should be ashamed of themselves. Then he and his political allies worked to recruit challengers and have dumped millions of dollars into the races. Republican state senator Spencer Deary is one of the targeted incumbents.
7: You've seen it at the national level, but I think what is unprecedented is at the local level. To my knowledge, there has never been an election in our nation's history where you have Washington, D.C. meddling this much in a systematic way across a state.
6: A political advisor to President Trump tells NPR these incumbents are headed to their, quote, political slaughter. Tamara Keith, NPR News.
5: The U.S. Supreme Court has temporarily reinstated people's ability to get the abortion drug mifepristone after they meet with a health provider online. Louisiana is challenging how the drug is prescribed. Louisiana significantly limits abortion. It wants to stop its residents from getting abortion medication from providers out of state. NPR Selena Simmons-Duffin says that in 2021, a rule was dropped that required patients to go in person to obtain mifepristone.
8: When Roe v. Wade was overturned in 2022, this rules change became extremely important. It helped create a system that has allowed medication to be mailed to residents in states with bans. And that's a big part of the reason why the number of abortions nationally has not gone down at all, despite all of the state bans.
5: NPR's Selena Simmons-Duffin reporting. Pentagon officials are holding a press conference in 1 hour. They're expected to discuss conditions in the Strait of Hormuz. The U.S. military helped two commercial ships transit the strait yesterday. Ukrainian President Volodymyr Zelensky says Ukraine fired missiles deep into Russian territory last night. This comes as Ukraine also declares a temporary ceasefire starting tomorrow through Saturday. It comes ahead of Russia's celebration marking the end of World War II. NPR's Joanna Kakissis reports Russia also declared a temporary truce.
9: Writing on social media, Ukrainian President Volodymyr Zelensky said his proposed truce would start on midnight May 6th, a couple of days before the one offered by the Kremlin. Speaking in the Armenian capital, Yerevan, on Monday, Zelensky said Russian leaders are not including military equipment in the upcoming Victory Day parade in Moscow.
10: And they fear drones may buzz over Red Square. This is telling.
9: Previous attempts at temporary ceasefires have failed, with Russia and Ukraine Ukraine accusing each other of violations. Joanna Kakissis, NPR News.
5: This is NPR.
11: This is Yellowstone Public Radio. I'm Carl Lengel. A court case out of Louisiana temporarily halted Montanans' ability to get abortion medications by mail. The U.S. Supreme Court temporarily halted that decision. Montana Public Radio's Aaron Bolton reports a ruling by the High Court against mailing medication would impact rural women the most.
12: Louisiana is suing the U.S. Food and Drug Administration, arguing the availability of abortion medications by mail infringes on its near-total ban on abortion. The ruling stopped doctors and pharmacies nationwide from mailing mifepristone, part of a two-drug combination used in medication abortions. The U.S. Supreme Court is temporarily blocking that decision. Planned Parenthood of Montana CEO Martha Fuller says medications are used in roughly 85% of abortions overseen by her providers. She adds most women in the state would have to drive 90 miles or more if they were forced to come into a clinic.
13: You're talking about people who may have other children. They might have jobs they can't get time off from. They may have to figure out transportation. And for some folks coming overnight, a place to stay.
12: Fuller says patients could still receive misoprostol in the mail, the other drug used in medication abortions. That drug, when used alone, is effective, but patients can experience more nausea, vomiting, and other side effects. The Supreme Court's temporary pause on the decision in the Louisiana case lasts until May 12th. In Columbia Falls, I'm Aaron Bolton.
11: Indigenous peoples across North America are gathering this month to raise awareness about the disproportionate violence in communities while demanding sustained response from authorities. While Tuesday is recognized as the Day of Awareness in the Missing and Murdered Indigenous Peoples Movement, events already are starting and planned throughout the month. Events include prayer walks, art exhibits, self-defense classes, film screenings, 5K runs, heating circles, and marches and speeches at state capitals to plead for better cooperation among law enforcement agencies. Events today in Montana include the Montana State Capitol MMIP Walk in Helena, an MMIP Day at the Library in Great Falls, and a University of Montana MMIP Awareness Day event in Missoula. U.S. Justice Department data show indigenous women are more than twice as likely to be homicide victims than the national average. Many people wear red and paint their faces with red handprints while vowing

0: organizations. Other contributors include Jarl and Pamela Mohn, focusing on civil liberties, foster youth, public radio, and the arts. And the Public Welfare Foundation, committed to advancing transformative youth and criminal justice reforms.
1: It's Morning Edition from NPR News. I'm Leila Fadel in Washington, D.C.
2: And Mae Martinez in Los Angeles, California. Some commercial ships have left the Strait of Hormuz under a major U.S. operation to reopen the waterway.
1: Yeah, the U.S. and Iran traded fire on Monday, threatening a month-old ceasefire. The shooting erupted when the U.S. launched the operation to reopen the strait. Here's Admiral Brad Cooper, the U.S. commander, describing the first day.
3: Iran has launched multiple cruise missiles, drones, and small boats at ships that we are protecting. We have defeated each and every one of those threats.
1: In a few moments, we'll look at where all this leaves negotiations between the two sides with Aaron David Miller, a longtime U.S. advisor and negotiator in the Middle East. First, here are the latest developments.
2: We're joined by NPR national security correspondent Greg Myrie. Greg, I mean, the focus for the past month has been these halting peace efforts. So are we now all heading back to more fighting?
4: Well, at this point, we can say we did see a major change in direction yesterday. You know, over the past month, the U.S. and Iranian naval blockades have kept the region very tense, lots of back and forth about negotiations, but relatively quiet. Now we see the U.S. was using this time to prepare for this operation. And there was a lot of confusion initially yesterday, reports of shooting in and around the Strait of Hormuz, of the U.S. and commercial ships on the move. It was hard to make sense of it. We finally got some clarity when Admiral Brad Cooper, the head of Central Command in the Middle East, held a hastily arranged conference call with U.S. journalists in Washington.
2: So how did Admiral Cooper explain the operation?
4: So he said multiple U.S. Navy destroyers passed through the strait going into the Gulf itself and assisted these two U.S.-flagged commercial ships coming out of the Gulf and going through the strait in the other direction. Now, these commercial ships and the new U.S. Navy ships all came under attack from Iran. Cooper said the U.S. forces shot down the incoming drones and missiles and that U.S. helicopters sank six Iranian small boats. Iran also fired across the strait and hit the United Arab Emirates. It fired missiles and drones. It set off a major fire at the country's largest oil storage facility. This was the first time the Emirates had come under attack since the ceasefire.
2: Any sense of how big this U.S. effort will be and what the ultimate goal is?
4: Yeah, Cooper said the military has set up what he called a defensive umbrella across the Strait of Hormuz. Now, we've heard a lot of talk about a possible U.S. Navy escort of oil tankers, and this is something the U.S. did way back in the 1980s. But the way Cooper described it, this is not just one Navy ship escorting one oil tanker at a time. This approach is more comprehensive.
3: I think we have a much better defensive arrangement in this process where we have multiple layers that include ships, helicopters, aircraft, airborne early warning, electronic warfare. We have a much broader defensive package than you would have ever if you were just escorting.
4: So this worked yesterday with two commercial ships. It will have to be on a much larger scale and support a steady stream of traffic to be a real success.
2: Okay, I realize we're in the first stage still, but what are the chances of it being a success?
4: Admiral Cooper says the U.S. has reached out to dozens of ships and shipping companies, and this plan has received an enthusiastic response. But our NPR colleague Jackie Northam spoke with shipping companies and a union representing workers on these vessels. They say they still got a lot of questions, that this doesn't sound like a guarantee of safety, and that they weren't prepared to change their risk assessment at this point. So we should really be watching for three things. Number one, will large numbers of ships try to go through the strait? Number two, will Iran keep firing on these ships? And third, can the U.S. keep these ships safe?
2: That's NPR's Greg Myrie. Greg, thanks a lot.
4: Sure thing, eh?
1: Now let's bring in Aaron David Miller. He was a longtime State Department negotiator and Middle East analyst. He's now a senior fellow with the Carnegie Endowment for International Peace. Good morning and welcome back to the program.
5: Good morning, Leila. Thanks for having me.
1: So the U.S. says Iran fired missiles at ships in the Strait of Hormuz, and the U.S. Navy deflected those attacks in the past 24 hours. The UAE says Iran attacked it with missiles and drones. This doesn't exactly sound like a ceasefire. Will this threaten

0: to end it?
1: You know, I think we could be on the cusp of a serious escalation, largely because I think both sides still believe that they have the power to escalate. Mm-hmm. Both sides believe that time is still on their side and that the pain threshold of the other is lower. And both have quite different goals. Even if you could create a serious negotiation and create the time and space that that's going to require, the Iranians really are not interested in just ending the war. They want to impose a new set of realities, new security realities. The regime, of course, has a new political reality. And most importantly, they've weaponized geography. And in this part of the world, you know, geography's destiny. They now have the capacity to close the straits. And yes, the U.S. Has the capacity to create a blockade. And I suppose for the president, we're prepared to stick with this for 5-6 months. Maybe he could break the Iranian economy. It still, however, might not change the Iranians' core goals, which I think they're determined to see realized.
0: So are you saying there is no real negotiations path to end this war? No diplomatic path?
1: I think there is a negotiation to end this war. Mm-hmm. I think, frankly, economic warfare and kinetic military strikes by either side won't do it. I don't think coercion is going to fundamentally change the calculations of each side. But to do a negotiation, you need a couple things, which I don't think you have right now. Number one, you need two sides who are willing and able and serious about this. Number two, you need a shared sense of urgency. I mean, people, and it's true of me and you, people take big risks, frankly, when there's a real sense of pain on one hand, but there's a real prospect of gain on the other. And I think, frankly, you don't have that shared sense of pain and gain. And finally, you need an end product, a text, right? Something. Mm-hmm. I think it was the great Hollywood mogul Samuel Goldwyn who said that an oral agreement isn't worth the paper it's written on. You're going to need a text, and you can't do this stuff, Layla, on the back of a cocktail napkin. You can't do it on a cell phone. You can't do it through intermediaries. These negotiations on the core issues that the Iranians and the Americans have raised are going to take a lot of time, and you need the time and space to do that.
0: How do you think this U.S. military operation to guide ships through the Strait of Hormuz impacts future negotiations?
1: I mean, it's an interesting question. I think as long as the straits, which are clearly dire now, as long as the straits remain a contested area and you have this sort of impasse, you have the risk of escalation. You saw it yesterday. I think both sides don't want to escalate. Mm. But I think that the Iranians probably calculate that Project Freedom is a half measure, that the Americans are not yet prepared to deploy a true escort operation and the thousands of forces that might need to be deployed along the Gulf State littoral, the kind of air and naval campaign necessary to do this. And I think they believe that launching a few drones striking the Emirati port of Jeddah yesterday can so shake the confidence of shippers and insurance companies that they, at best, can make this a half measure and not fully open the streets.
0: And really quickly, I mean, how do you see this war ending? The president seems to want a way out. He keeps declaring it over, nearly over, then threatening major attacks. I mean, how do you see it ending?
1: I mean, I think it's possible to imagine a narrow deal. But I think, frankly, and I think we have to be realistic here, mm-hmm. No transformations. This is another round of historic conflict between Iran and U.S., which shows no signs of ending.
0: That's veteran diplomat Aaron David Miller. Thank you for your time.
2: A gathering of more than 40 countries discussing the future of Europe this week was dominated by the decisions of a non-participant, the United States. Terry Schultz reports on the 8th Summit of the European Political Community, or EPC.
3: Leaders of 44 nations, the European Union and NATO, gathered in the Armenian capital.
4: Good morning again.
3: To shake hands and wring them a bit as they discussed how to ease global tensions, reduce oil prices, and bolster themselves against unpredictable policies coming from Washington. As a sign of Europe's desire to consolidate its alliances, for the first time, a non-European head of government was invited to an EPC summit. Canadian Prime Minister Mark Carney assured those assembled he shares their values and their views.
4: We have to actively take on the world as it is, not as we wish it to be. We know nostalgia is not a strategy, but we don't think that we're destined to submit to a more transactional, insular, and brutal world.
3: French President Emmanuel Macron dropped the vagueness, but blamed Europeans as well for decades of over-reliance on the United States for security, a role the Trump administration has rejected.
5: We are experiencing the cost of our over-dependencies when we speak about the American umbrella in terms of defense and security. Let's be honest, this is the elephant in the room.
3: Hanging heavy over the meeting, President Trump's decision last week to pull thousands of troops out of Germany and to cancel the stationing of long-range missiles there. While the drawdown of U.S. forces has long been anticipated, its timing appeared linked to criticism of the Iran war from German Chancellor Friedrich Merz, on top of Trump's existing irritation that European allies wouldn't participate in attacks. NATO chief Mark Rutte seemed to confirm that suspicion, but suggested Europeans' willingness to participate in the next phase, ensuring freedom of navigation in the Strait of Hormuz, would help.
6: We have seen some disappointment on the U.S. side with the reaction of Europeans to what is happening in Iran and the U.S. trying to make sure the world is safer. I would say the Europeans have heard the message.
3: The challenge remains that their message back to Trump is that this involvement will only be after all hostilities cease. And the U.S. president continues to say that's not good enough. For NPR News, I'm Terry Schultz in Brussels.
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7: Here's your Yellowstone Public Radio forecast for Montana and the surrounding areas. I'm meteorologist Paul Trombley. Temperatures continue to stay below average here for today now and continued for that to end at Tuesday for most areas as well. But it looks like we do start to see some warmth building into the western half of the state by the time we get into Wednesday. And then by Wednesday night, Thursday, a warm front continues to build further east across the region, upping temperatures by Thursday and Friday, even for eastern areas of Montana. And those warmer temperatures likely up into the 70s or at least well in the 60s will stick around from Friday through the duration of the weekend. Still seeing a couple shower chances here and there as we head through the next couple of days, but nothing that's going to amount to much or really see a whole lot of any accumulation with any of these rain chances. So things staying fairly quiet in that aspect throughout the week. This is meteorologist Paul Trombley for Yellowstone Public Radio.
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0: This is Morning Edition from NPR News. I'm Leila Fadel.
2: And I'm A. Martinez. Did you know the brain uses the largest portion of energy compared to any other organ? But how often are we training to better treat this invaluable body part of ours? A new book by NPR's TED Radio Hour host, Manoush Zomorodi, argues that there are better ways to be modern workers, a.k.a. people who make a living in front of a screen or two or three or four or five. That's me every single day. The book is called Body Electric, and Manoush joins us now to talk about it. So first off, tell us about the history of Body Electric and this program, Morning Edition.
13: Well, it all started right here, actually. So a few years back, I would close my laptop at the end of the day and felt like I only had enough energy to crawl over to the couch to check my phone or watch some Netflix. I wanted to understand what was happening in my body. Just so happens that I was walking the dog and I heard our very own Allison Aubrey doing a report about a study that had been done at Columbia University Medical Center by Keith Diaz, a physiologist who found out that the best way to offset the harms of our sedentary, screen-filled lives is 5 minutes of gentle movement every half hour. This sort of formula offset people's blood glucose levels, their blood pressure, it stabilized their focus and their mood. So after I heard that, I called Keith up and I was like, why aren't we all doing this? And he said, I just don't think people can do it. So we decided to team up and ask your listeners to give it a try. And 23,000 people signed up. So we debuted the data here on Morning Edition, and I have spent the last couple years really digging through all the information and stories that we got. So it's been quite a ride. It's good to be back.
2: People do want to find ways to make their lives better, even if it's something small and simple, but they don't know what to do, or maybe they don't even have the time to think about what to do.
13: Definitely. And I think our listeners are curious. They want to know, why does it work? Even if you work out in the morning, it doesn't matter if you spend the rest of the day seated on a screen. Our leg muscles need stimulation. When you sit, you have to think of your body like a kinked garden hose. You're bent at your waistline and at your knees. And just like with water that backs up, your blood backs up. But muscle stimulation is what pulls the lipids and the glucose out of our bloodstream that processes it, and then also pushes oxygen up to our brain, where makes it possible for us to think straight. So it's all this beautiful system that just needs constant tending to.
2: You know, I covered sports for a very, very long time before I got into public radio. But when I saw this, professional information athletes, that was a new one for me, Manoush. That was a new one for me. So how exactly do professional information athletes train?
13: Yeah, so this was sort of a concept that I concluded after going through all the information. In 1950, a quarter of jobs were sedentary. By 2019, 90% of jobs are sedentary. So an athlete treats themselves to rest and feeds their body right. I think we should be doing the same thing, even if our football is Google Docs. We can only really focus for about half an hour to an hour at a time. And that's not because you're lazy or you don't have willpower. That is a biological fact. We are not machines.
2: I grew up in the "I'll sleep when I'm dead" era. You know that phrase?
13: Mm-hmm.
2: I'll sleep when I'm... Yeah, so it's an excuse to just kind of always be charging hard, whether you're partying or working. You mentioned, you know, just taking a break. What do the experts say about forcing yourself to do this? Because it's difficult.
13: Actually, there's really interesting research that your brain gets into patterns, right? So let's say you have an hour where you are switching between tasks and you're answering email and looking at texts on your phone and all those things. Even if the next hour is calmer, you will get stuck in that pattern to the point where you'll start switching tasks just on your own. This is the work of a UC Irvine informatics researcher, Gloria Mark. She has found that 44% of the interruptions we experience usually in the workplace come from ourselves. So no wonder we feel like our own worst enemy, right? And so I think constantly telling yourself, like, there is science, there is a reason I should do this. And that's what the 20,000 people found, that 82% of the people stuck with taking the breaks. 80% liked taking breaks. people's productivity rose slightly. They felt like they came back to their work refreshed and ready to focus.
2: So on this exact subject, there's a chapter in the book, Manoush, that I've been obsessed with. Chapter 7, hitting the refresh button, sleeping, resting, resetting. I think there's a lot of misconceptions about sleep, about what it means to get rest, proper rest. Is it possible to make up for lost sleep?
13: Unfortunately, no. You can never fully make up the work that gets done in your brain. But here's the good news, okay? Blue light, maybe not as detrimental as we thought. And for the longest time, people were like, oh, if you look at blue light, it's like taking an espresso shot right before you go to bed. But what we've now found is it's actually way more complicated than that. The blue light itself is actually pretty weak. And the new thinking is that it's displacement, right? We're using our phones to displace the sleep that we used to be doing.
2: So I'm wondering how much rest did you feel once you said, okay, this book is done?
13: Well, I'm trying to walk the talk. You know, one of our participants said it perfectly. They said, I'll be annoyed with myself and I'll be like, come on, just go take a walk. No, I have too much work. But you feel better every single time you do it. Yeah, but maybe not this time. It's this inner conversation debate that you're having with yourself. And she said that once she took two steps, she would suddenly, even just that, would make her think, okay, actually, I feel better. It's rough out there, eh? Right? It's the headlines are scary. And I think we're all just looking for something, a little something to bring back our optimism and our energy. And it's nice that this is free as well. So there's that.
2: That's Manoush Zomorodi, host of NPR's TED Radio Hour and the author of Body Electric, The Hidden Health Costs of the Digital Age and New Science to Reclaim Your Well-Being. Manoush, thank you.
13: Thank you, A.
2: This is NPR News.
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18: Live from NPR News in Washington, I'm Dave Mattingly. Iran is accusing the U.S. of breaching the two countries' ceasefire by sending Navy ships into the Strait of Hormuz to guide commercial ships through the narrow waterway. U.S. Central Command says Iran fired missiles and drones at American naval ships yesterday, but none was hit. Climate experts say most of the U.S. is experiencing drought conditions, and that could spark an intense summer wildfire season, especially in the West. Here's NPR's Lauren Sommer.
19: Many U.S. forests are overgrown with vegetation, which puts them at risk of extreme wildfires that kill trees and spread into communities. So the Forest Service does work every year to reduce that risk. They often set controlled burns during the cool season, which clears out the underbrush. In 2025, the Trump administration burned only about half the area that was burned in recent years. In a statement, the Forest Service says that's because staff was occupied fighting wildfires last year. But some wildfire experts say the work slowed down after the Trump administration tried to shrink the agency last year, leading to the loss of thousands of employees. Lauren Sommer, NPR News.
18: State Farm could face millions of dollars in fines and the suspension of its license in California after state regulators accused the company of mishandling claims related to damage from wildfires in and around Los Angeles. This is NPR News.
10: This is Yellowstone Public Radio. I'm Carl Lengel. 9 Native American tribes are suing the federal government in a bid to stop exploratory drilling for graphite near a sacred site in the Black Hills of South Dakota.
20: A small group of opponents has been demonstrating at the drilling site and at the mining company's headquarters. The tribes filed their federal lawsuit Thursday of last week against the U.S. Forest Service and U.S. Department of Agriculture, alleging that they violated federal law by greenlighting the project near a site called Peshla, a meadow in the central Black Hills where bison regularly graze and tribal ceremonies and events are held year-round. The agencies and the mining company behind the project had no comment on the litigation. To celebrate the United States' 250th birthday, Governor Greg Gianforte is encouraging Montanans to learn about history, engage in civics, and volunteer in their communities. Montana Public Radio's Shaley Ragar reports.
21: A state commission is planning events throughout the year to commemorate the signing of the Declaration of Independence in 1776. That kicks off with a reception at the state's new history museum, the Montana Heritage Center, in June. Gianforte is also asking people to take action and celebrate the milestone on their own. The initiative is called Two Lights Montana, referencing the lantern signal that sent Paul Revere on a midnight ride to warn of incoming British troops.
22: Paul Revere didn't just stumble into the revolution. He was an active member of his community who understood the stakes.
21: The state legislature allocated $1 million to the Montana 250th Commission to engage residents in the anniversary. The commission doled out about $400,000 in grants to fund commemorative activities across the state. In Helena, I'm Shaley Rager.
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2: It's Morning Edition from NPR News. I'm Amy Martinez in Los Angeles, California.
15: And I'm Leila Fadel in Washington, D.C. Voters in Ohio and Indiana choose candidates in statewide primaries today. In Ohio's election, they'll decide the Democratic and Republican nominees for governor, U.S. Senate, and some important House races. IdeaStream's Abby Marshall reports on how the rising cost of living is affecting voters' decisions.
25: On the corner of a bustling intersection in Cleveland, gas station clerk Kimberly Thompson cheerily greets customers.
26: Hey, girlie.
25: With gas prices nearing $5 a gallon, it's a greeting that is sometimes not met with the same level of enthusiasm.
26: When gas gets this high, we have many customers and people that'll stand in the parking lot asking for money, or coming in with gas cans because they've ran out before they could get here.
25: The recent increase in gas prices due to the U.S. war with Iran weighs on voters like Thompson. The Democrat says she works full-time and makes above minimum wage. That's $11 an hour in Ohio. And she says she still struggles to make ends meet.
26: Like, $20 would fill my car for like a week, week and a half, and now that's a half a tank.
25: Around the corner at a neighborhood park, architect Michael O'Neill tosses a Frisbee to his dog. He's deleted news apps from his phone. He says he doesn't want to closely follow politics in an increasingly red state. But he says showing up to the polls is the least he can do. For him, that means voting blue in every election, including primaries.
27: What I've noticed is I feel like I'm doing better financially than ever before, and yet we're still barely getting by.
25: A father of two, his biggest costs are childcare and healthcare.
27: And everyone I know is kind of in the same boat. No one really knows what to do about childcare, and then schools are a huge problem for us.
25: Ohio has a universal voucher program, so O'Neill could choose to send his kids to a private or charter school, and he's considering it. Like many urban districts, Cleveland Metropolitan School District is facing a major budget deficit. Last month, they laid off more than 100 teachers. Those budget problems could be exacerbated by a statewide citizen push to abolish property taxes this fall. Ohioans are paying among the highest in the country, and that's a hot topic here. Republican Frank Antonucci of Montville Township, about an hour outside the city, says that's what his neighbors are always talking about.
1: Right now, people are upset about their property taxes. People are upset about what a pound of ground beef costs. So I don't know that it's necessarily government's responsibility to all of a sudden make everything affordable for us, but man, they got to get out of the way and stop doing harm.
25: Like a majority of Ohioans, Antonucci voted for Trump, which he says has not panned out the way he hoped it would. He's critical, too, of the Republican-led state house.
1: I don't have faith in any of them. I think they're too far removed from the locals who are experiencing these issues.
25: Even so, Antonucci says he plans to vote for Republican candidates this year, as he sees the alternative, Democrats, as a party he just can't support. Meanwhile, Tim Ostrander, who owns a gun shop in Richfield decked out with Trump paraphernalia, says he's pleased with the president's progress, particularly when it comes to immigration enforcement.
3: People are finally able to and not afraid to speak up and say something about it.
25: He plans to continue voting along party lines. He says he likes Republican gubernatorial frontrunner Vivek Ramaswamy as a person, but he's not sure about his policy proposals yet. As someone who doesn't consider himself ultra-conservative, Ostrander says he still prefers Republican candidates to the liberal alternative.
3: I think it's moronic that people that make money should have to give it back.
25: One thing everyone seems to agree on, rising property taxes are a problem. Ostrander also cites it as a top concern. For NPR News, I'm Abby Marshall in Cleveland.
2: The Trump administration has deported hundreds of thousands of people since it launched the ongoing crackdown on immigrants last year. For one man in Missouri, deportation meant leaving the country he had lived in for more than 40 years and trying to start a new life in the country where he was born. Reporter Addison Zanger of member station KBIA traveled to the Netherlands to meet him and see how he is adjusting to his new home.
4: Owen Ramsing is 45. He worked as a security guard and a property manager in the United States, and until last year, he lived with his wife and teenage daughter in the college town of Columbia, Missouri. Now, when he travels on a train in the middle of the Netherlands, the stops are announced in Dutch, and he's in a whole different world. Ramsing says he has a lot to adapt to.
5: I don't understand no Dutch, which is going to be another learning thing for me.
4: His upheaval began last September. Ramsing is a legal U.S. resident who has a green card and was traveling back home from the Netherlands when he was detained at O'Hare Airport by Border Patrol agents, who found out he had been convicted of a felony drug charge, possession of cocaine, nearly 30 years earlier in Omaha, Nebraska. So even though Ramsing, who was tried as an adult, had served his time, he was sent to an El Paso ICE detention facility. Tricia McLaughlin, then an assistant secretary with the Department of Homeland Security, said in a statement the government can revoke a green card if the nation's laws are broken and abused, saying that a green card was a, quote, privilege, not a right. Ramsing was deported to the Netherlands in February, leaving his wife and daughter 4,000 miles away.
5: Getting off the plane, I was in shock.
4: Ramsing last lived in the Netherlands when he was 5 years old. His mother and father were separated, and she took him to the United States. He says his time away from his wife and daughter has been difficult, and his detention still causes him nightmares. Even so, unlike some who have been deported, Ramsing is not completely alone. He lives with his father, who he reconnected with in person in 2009. Ramsing says he has been a grounding presence throughout the whole process.
5: Once we had the contact with each other, we realized, you know, that we are the same, basically. We are father and son, for sure. He's a big support system, and he's keeping my head above water.
4: Reuben Ramsing says he's grateful to be able to make up for that lost time with his son, but it doesn't make up for what his son has had to endure.
6: The whole situation is so horrible, the way he has to move to here. Detained, lose 40 years, everything he built up.
4: Now, Ramsing's morning routine starts with a cup of tea with his father. And the family on different sides of the world is working to come back together. Ramsing says once he finds a steady job and housing, his wife and daughter will join him. They've been able to visit him since he's been in the Netherlands, but he's missing out on big events, including his daughter's upcoming high school graduation.
5: I will be on FaceTime, so I'm able to watch her walk the stage, but just it sucks not being there.
4: Even so, Ramsing says he tries to remain positive.
5: I feel safe. I feel like I'll succeed.
4: Succeed in the new place that Ramsing has been forced to call home. For NPR News, I'm Addison Zanger in Utrecht, Netherlands.

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1: Here's your Yellowstone Public Radio forecast for the southern portions of Montana, including Bozeman, Billings, and Miles City. I'm meteorologist Phil Jensko. Plenty of cloudiness for today. Rain and or snow showers in the region, but mainly in the afternoon in eastern areas, including Billings and Miles City. Highs in most areas will make it into the upper 40s to low 50s. Tonight, any light precipitation ends very early. Otherwise, partly cloudy. Lows fall to the mid-20s to near 30 across the region. Sunny on Wednesday. Highs climb into the upper 50s to low 60s in most areas. And then lows in the 30s and 40s with a few clouds Wednesday night. I'm Phil Jensko for Yellowstone Public Radio.
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6: Good morning, I'm Amy Martinez. Movie star Jet Li got his name because producers said he was fast like an engine. But the martial arts legend says old injuries have taught him to slow down. His routine now includes buying bulk at Costco. 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So he bought 30 red t-shirts from Costco. But considering red is the primary color of the Flash, maybe Jet Li still feels a need for speed. It's Morning Edition.
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6: It's Morning Edition from NPR News. I'm Amy Martinez.
8: And I'm Leila Fadel. A lot of the South is facing drought. In parts of North Florida, the drought is considered exceptional, the worst category on the federal scale. Water is disappearing from some rivers and lakes, and that's created a unique challenge for some of the state's most famous inhabitants. Regan McCarthy of member station WFSU reports.
9: See, there's 1, 2, 3, 4, 5, 6, 7.
8: Michael Hill is counting alligators.
9: I think this one here has part of his tail missing.
8: Really?
9: I think, unless it's just the way he's curled it.
8: The gators are lined up side by side, almost like lounge chairs at a pool. As we move closer, several slide into what looks like a small pond.
9: This is the last of the water.
8: We're standing on the now mostly dried and cracked floor of Sneed's Smokehouse Lake, not far from Monticello, a small North Florida town. The lake is part of the headwaters for the Osceola River, which, at least in this area, is also dry.
9: So that's why there's so many alligators, is all this water has gone this direction. We could probably walk all the way along the riverbank here without getting our feet wet.
8: I count at least 41 alligators. Hill says there are even more on the other side of a line of trees. Hill knows this area well. He's a retired biologist who worked to restore this lake through his job with the state. He says besides the lack of rain, one reason for low water levels is that some has seeped into the Floridan aquifer below. That aquifer is one of the most productive in the world. It sits under Florida, as well as parts of Georgia, South Carolina, Alabama, and even some of Mississippi. It's where most of Florida gets its drinking water.
10: I'm on a well. I'm scared on the well. I know where the aquifer is. Look at my pond, how low it is.
8: Lori Kelly sells meat and produce at the Tallahassee Farmers Market. She has a farm in Havana, Florida.
10: You look at all the ponds in our area, we're very, very low. It all goes into play. I do not want to have to redo a new well.
8: Experts say they understand why Kelly's concerned about her well. It all depends on how deep it is. Disappearing water can be linked to lower levels in the aquifer. But that's typically just the surface level. Ming Yi is a professor studying hydrology at Florida State University. He says there's a deeper part of the aquifer where most municipal wells get their water. It works kind of like a sponge.
11: And if you squeeze it, you're going to have some water coming out. But eventually, if there's no supply of water or recharge to the aquifer, the water will be gone.
8: But Yi says that's not a concern yet. Back at the lake, Hill is still counting alligators.
9: You can count another 20, so 61.
12: Yeah.
8: Hill says drought is normal, and eventually these empty lakes and rivers will fill back up.
9: Quarter inch, half inch rains, that's nothing. We need some 4-inch rains and 6-inch rains.
8: And that could be coming. The Atlantic hurricane season starts in June, and while initial forecasts are calling for slightly below normal activity, meteorologists say a tropical storm could do a lot to push the area's rainfall into more normal levels. For NPR News, I'm Regan McCarthy in Tallahassee.

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1: Here's your Yellowstone Public Radio forecast for the northern portions of Montana, including Great Falls, Havre, and Helena. I'm meteorologist Phil Jensko. Partly sunny for today, light rain and or snow is possible mainly in western and southern areas, especially during the afternoon. Highs will make it into the upper 40s to low 50s across the region. Tonight, partly cloudy to mostly clear. Lows mainly fall into the 20s, though a couple of spots, especially in the southwest, including Helena, could stay a bit warmer right around or slightly above 30. Wednesday, sunny. Highs range from the upper 50s in the east to the upper 60s to low 70s in the west. And then a few rain showers become possible again late Wednesday night, mainly in western areas. I'm Phil Jensko for Yellowstone Public Radio.
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5: 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Please join me for this epic work as the orchestra is joined by an all-star collection of soloists. Lauren Mazel will conduct the New York Philharmonic.
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0: It's Morning Edition from NPR News. I'm Leila Fadel.
7: And I'm A. Martinez. Planned Parenthood says it's having to get creative to keep operating. Organizations that provide abortions, including Planned Parenthood, have gotten their federal funding cut. Planned Parenthood clinics in California got hundreds of millions of dollars from the state over the past year, but leaders say it may not be enough. So one affiliate there is offering new kinds of services. Cap Radio's Laura Fitzgerald has more.
8: Christine Ruiz is getting ready for cosmetic injections, commonly referred to as Botox.
9: What areas of the face do you normally get?
10: So I usually do the 11s and then across the forehead. I really like the little lip flip.
9: The flip?
10: Yeah.
8: We're at a Planned Parenthood clinic in Sacramento, part of the largest Planned Parenthood affiliate in the country.
10: Especially with summer coming, I kind of want my hair back, and then they're, hi, lots of lines on my forehead.
8: It's starting to offer a new set of services, ranging from Botox to IV hydration for skin rejuvenation, or after a night of drinking. The shift comes as Planned Parenthood faces financial uncertainty after the Trump administration stripped funding for the abortion rights organization. The cuts could expire this summer unless Congress renews them. Dr. Laura Dalton is Chief Medical Operating Officer for the affiliate.
11: I'm really excited by the idea of patients coming to us because it's a way they can support us financially. I think that's exciting, and we get to hear their stories, which is really fascinating.
8: Dalton says patients pay for the new offerings with cash, which will help the affiliate navigate its funding gap. It's already had to close 5 clinics in the region. 3 out of 4 patients who come here are on Medicaid. That's the healthcare program primarily for low-income individuals, paid for with state and federal funds. But because of the federal funding changes, Planned Parenthoods across the country can't get Medicaid reimbursements anymore. So for one, Dalton says there's a budget issue.
11: And then the second part is really about relevance and listening to our patients and thinking about what are our patients saying they need, what do they want, and it's different than 10, 20, 30 years ago.
10: No ice, it just actually hurts more.
11: Okay.
10: Thank you.
8: Dalton says they're seeing more patients interested in aesthetic services, for cosmetic reasons, sure, but also for things like migraines and gender-affirming care. In that way, Dalton says these aesthetic treatments are also about autonomy.
9: So now for the lip, just try not to flinch, okay?
10: Okay.
9: So good, amazing, I know.
10: This is spicy.
9: 2 more.
10: Mm-hmm.
8: Ruiz flinches a little bit as the needle pokes her upper lip. She says she relied on Planned Parenthood for access to birth control and reproductive health care when she was younger. She's in her early 50s now.
12: I felt respected. I felt supported. I felt like the care that I got was without judgment. So when the opportunity came up, I was like, sure, why not support that? This is something I could do as a, you know, as a later adult, and it's something I'm doing anyways. And the price wasn't terrible.
8: Planned Parenthood charges $9 per unit of Botox, which, depending on where you are, is around 25% cheaper than your typical medical spa. Ruiz also says the organization represents a cause she cares about personally.
12: As a woman, as a feminist, and I want to support an organization that helps other women so that they can have more agency over themselves.
8: Jessica DeFino is a beauty critic. She writes the popular Substack newsletter called Flesh World.
13: I think Planned Parenthood is associated, you know, rightly in the cultural imagination with women's rights, with feminism.
8: But she criticizes Planned Parenthood's argument that aesthetic services are about bodily autonomy.
13: And I don't think the aesthetic use of Botox is really in line with the push for freedom from gender-based discrimination. It's actually a manifestation of gender-based discrimination.
8: Planned Parenthood says this is about making sure reproductive care remains available. While the affiliate offers Botox and IV hydration at select locations for now, Dalton says the clinic hopes to expand into cosmetic fillers and GLP-1 weight loss treatments. She says the new services could serve as a blueprint for other clinics trying to keep their doors open. For NPR News, I'm Laura Fitzgerald in Sacramento.
0: A new pipeline for Canadian crude oil has cleared an early regulatory hurdle. The Trump administration granted a border crossing permit for the Bridger pipeline last week. It's being compared to the Keystone XL pipeline, which the Biden administration blocked in 2021. Yellowstone Public Radio's Kayla DeRoche reports from Montana, where the new pipeline would enter the U.S.
14: Both the Bridger pipeline and the Keystone XL line proposed before it were designed to transport tar sands oil from Alberta into the United States. President Trump's permit for the Bridger pipeline to enter the U.S. came shortly before the close of the public comment period for its environmental analysis. Bill Salvin, a spokesperson with the Bridger Pipeline's Wyoming-based developer, says once constructed, it will stretch 647 miles, ending at a terminal in southeastern Wyoming.
15: Then, partner, who we have not decided on who that partner is going to be yet, will build a subsequent line and get that to either Cushing, Oklahoma, or down to the Gulf Coast so U.S. refineries can take advantage of that oil.
14: The pipeline would enter the U.S. in Phillips County, Montana, population roughly 4,000.
16: We're glad to hear that it's going to come through. Yeah, we're excited about it.
14: Richard Dunbar, a Phillips County commissioner, says the pipeline would become the biggest local revenue source in property taxes. But the pipeline still needs additional state and federal permits. The developer hopes to start construction in fall of next year. One of the pipeline's potential routes could pass through the Fort Peck Indian Reservation in Montana. Lance Forstar is a member of the Fort Peck Assiniboine tribe and a city councilman in the reservation town of Wolf Point.
17: This was all kind of new to me. I was hoping that it wasn't real and that this was just a rumor.
14: Forstar says he's disappointed by the presidential border crossing permit approval, but not surprised. Native American activists who protested the Keystone XL pipeline have been rallying to get people to comment on the Bridger pipeline's environmental analysis. Joseph White Eyes, with Honor the Earth, is a member of the Cheyenne River Sioux of central South Dakota.
18: Just to have another fossil fuel, you know, company come in and try to build another pipeline on our lands is just another, you know, slap in the face, just the continuation of genocide and colonization on our people.
14: Bridger Pipeline also operates the Poplar Pipeline in Montana, which in 2015 spilled 50,000 gallons of oil into the Yellowstone River. For NPR News, I'm Kayla DeRoche in Billings, Montana.

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1: Good morning. President Trump wants incumbent Indiana Republicans to lose today. The state senators who did not follow his call to redraw election maps in their party's favor. It's Morning Edition from NPR News. Abortion medication can still be prescribed online, at least through Monday. I'm A. Martinez.
2: And I'm Leila Fadil. The Supreme Court is considering what to do next in the case, which could become a major issue in the midterms. Also, why does GameStop, the video game retailer that became a meme stock, want to buy the much bigger eBay? And Lindsey Vonn on that crash that ended her Olympic comeback hopes. It's Tuesday, May 5th. On this day in 1904, Cy Young had the first perfect game in modern baseball as his Boston Americans beat the Philadelphia Athletics. The news is next.
3: Live from NPR News in Washington, I'm Corva Coleman. Pentagon officials will hold a press conference this hour. It comes as the U.S. military has supported two commercial ships crossing the Strait of Hormuz. Meanwhile, the United Arab Emirates says Iran fired 15 missiles and four drones at it yesterday. It's the first attack on the UAE since the ceasefire was reached a month ago. NPR's Aya Batraoui reports.
4: People's phones rang out with missile alerts several times on Monday across the UAE, causing panic of renewed war among worried residents. The government says three people were wounded in a drone strike on an oil facility in the Emirate of Fujairah. The UAE also announced that schools would be held online for the remainder of the week due to the threat of more attacks. The attacks on the UAE came as the United States launched Project Freedom, an armed operation to open the Strait of Hormuz to commercial shipping. U.S. Central Command says the operation helped two U.S.-flagged merchant vessels transit the strait. And President Trump said seven Iranian speedboats were also shot down. Iranian news outlets reported that two were civilian ships and that five people were killed aboard. Aya Batraoui, NPR News, Dubai.
3: Although two commercial ships have crossed the strait, NPR's Greg Myrie says shipping companies do not feel their vessels are fully safe yet.
5: They say this doesn't sound like a guarantee of safety, and they weren't prepared to change their risk assessment at this point. So we really should be looking for three things. Number one, will large numbers of ships try to go through the strait? Number two, will Iran keep firing on ships? And three, can the U.S. keep these ships safe?
3: NPR's Greg Myrie reporting. Tennessee is one of several Republican-led states rushing to redraw congressional districts before the midterm elections. State lawmakers are meeting today in Nashville to discuss creating districts that could tilt more Republican. From member station WPLN, Mariana Bacallao has more.
6: The last-minute redistricting effort was spurred by a U.S. Supreme Court case that undid protections for majority black districts like Memphis.
7: Mid-decade redistricting is new, but attempts to take away the voting rights of black people is not new.
6: That's Democratic State Representative Justin J. Pearson of Memphis. He points to historical obstacles black voters have faced, like Jim Crow laws that kept them from casting a ballot. Some Tennessee Republicans are hesitant to adopt new maps since state code bans mid-decade redistricting. But the state's GOP leadership says it's fully behind President Trump's plan to create more red seats in Congress. For NPR News, I'm Mariana Bacallao in Nashville.
3: A handful of states are holding elections today. Voters in Indiana and Ohio are holding primary elections today. In Michigan, there's a special election for a single state Senate seat. That could decide control of the state chamber. 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
8: This is Yellowstone Public Radio. I'm Carl Lengel. Good morning. Numerous police officials across the state and region are advising motorists to ignore a ticket scam. The Billings Police Department features the document, which has a large banner, State of Montana in the District Court of Yellowstone County. The document goes on to detail a final enforcement notice threatening continued enforcement action if the payment is not made immediately. The document provides a scan code to make the payment. In a Facebook social media post, the Billings Police Department advises the document is not legitimate. Other police officials are also posting the fake document and providing guidance to ignore the scam. Officials advise do not click any links or scan any QR codes associated with the message. Do not provide personal or payment information. Do not follow any instructions listed in this specific document. Delete the message immediately. According to officials, the scams are designed to create urgency and pressure into acting quickly. Always verify any court-related matters directly through official government channels. A state senator is barred from participating on interim committees after allegations of sexual harassment and abuse were made public. Montana Public Radio Shaley Ragar reports.
9: Senator Jonathan Windy Boy, a Democrat from Box Elder, is accused of sending sexually explicit photos and messages to minors in the early 2000s and of harassing multiple women during legislative sessions. That's according to reporting from the Montana State News Bureau. The Montana Democratic Party announced last month Windy Boy would be suspending his campaign for Congress and called for an investigation. Windy Boy has not addressed the allegations, saying he withdrew as a candidate due to declining health. Montana Senate leaders called on Windy Boy to resign his legislative seat. Now, President Matt Regeer has removed Windy Boy from his interim committee assignments with the support of Senate Minority Leader Pat Flowers. Three other Democratic senators have been reassigned to take his place on four committees. In Helena, I'm Shaley Rager.
8: A male grizzly bear has been moved for dining on cattle in northwest Wyoming. The adult male grizzly was captured for cattle depredation on private land in Park County, Wyoming, and relocated to the Wiggins Fork Drainage, some 19 miles north of DuBose, Wyoming. The relocation was done by Wyoming Game and Fish in cooperation with U.S. Fish and Game Service and the Shoshone National Forest. Game and Fish is required to update the public whenever a grizzly bear is relocated in accordance with state and federal law and regulation. Grizzly bear relocation is a management tool large carnivore biologists use to minimize conflicts between humans and grizzlies. For Yellowstone Public Radio News, I'm Carl Lengel.
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0: Senate primaries in Indiana.
1: Yeah, you heard that right, state Senate. But there are national implications for these local races. President Trump said the incumbents should be primaried. The results will test Trump's power of political retribution.
0: NPR senior political correspondent Tamara Keith was in Indiana last week. Joins us now, Tamara. Indiana's a big red state, so why is the president of the United States involved in the state Senate primaries?
2: Yeah, the GOP-controlled state Senate in Indiana rejected President Trump's efforts to get them to redraw the state's congressional district lines. And Trump responded by saying the Republicans who voted no should be ashamed of themselves and should be primaried. And then his political team got to work with outside groups recruiting challengers, spending millions of dollars to boost their campaigns. He even met with the challengers at the White House.
0: All right, so put that into perspective for us.
2: Yeah, these are state Senate primaries, usually relatively sleepy affairs focused on local issues. But according to data from Ad Impact, there's been nearly $7 million spent just on TV ads. You can add millions more for mailers and other campaign efforts. I went out door knocking with State Senator Jim Buck, and he told me this is unprecedented.
3: I mean, you go back as far as you can go. We've never had Washington meddle into our elections like they have this time.
2: He told me that in past cycles, if he spent $150,000 on his race, that would be a lot of money. This time he's had more than $1 million dumped on him, with ads calling him a Republican in name only, or RINO. He's not a never Trumper. He campaigned for Trump in 2016, 2020, and 2024.
0: So what are these races about? Are they about redistricting, Trump, something else?
2: Well, I asked State Senator Spencer Deary that, and he said the fight over the congressional maps isn't what voters talk to him about.
4: It is affordability, affordability, affordability, I think 1 through 3. And most people kind of remember that we did something with redistricting, but they don't really know the ins and outs. It's kind of in the weeds.
2: And most of the ads aren't even talking about redistricting. Still, this is a test for President Trump. He is putting a lot of energy into trying to take out incumbent Republicans who have crossed him. He's also very involved in the upcoming primaries for Senator Bill Cassidy in Louisiana, who voted for impeachment after January 6th, and Congressman Thomas Massey in Kentucky, who has been a general pain in Trump's side.
0: Thing is, though, President Trump has record low approval ratings right now, and Republicans are defending narrow majorities in Congress. So why focus on primaries in red states?
2: Marty Opst, a longtime Republican consultant in Indiana involved in this effort to oust the incumbents, told me that the president is the leader of the party and Republicans need to fall in line or there will be consequences. And he feels good about their chance of success today.
5: I think it goes to show the strength of his political operation, and also in the fact that he still has a strong amount of support, particularly in conservative red states around the country.
2: A Trump political advisor not authorized to speak on the record said these incumbents are headed to their, quote, political slaughter, and there's plenty of campaign cash to send a message in Indiana and continue to defend Republican majorities in Congress.
0: All right, that's NPR's Tamara Keith. Tam, thanks.
2: You're welcome.
1: Jessica Taylor is also paying close attention to today's primaries. She's the Senate and Governor's Editor for the Cook Political Report. Thank you for joining us, Jessica. Good morning.
6: Good morning, Layla.
1: So we just heard how deeply President Trump has been involved in these state races in Indiana. How unusual is it for a president to get involved in state races like this?
6: It's very unusual, but Trump has proved over and over again that he is an unusual president. So I think that he has grudges and he's going to see them through because he wanted this redistricting done in Indiana and was unable to get it through because of these state senators.
1: What would it say about President Trump's influence if these Republican state senators could defy the president and then hold on to their seats?
6: It could be a warning sign that Trump's influence with his base is eroding. I mean, you have even the most loyal people that are upset about him going into Iran, that feel like he's not doing enough on the economy. They're upset with gas prices. I mean, even on immigration, which he once sort of seemed unimpeachable on, we've seen his numbers erode in polling there. And, you know, while there's still a section of his base that will remain with him no matter what, getting them out of the polls and low turnout out primaries has proved to be very difficult when Trump is not.

0: on the ballot.
1: Could a failure slow the president's efforts to primary people he doesn't like?
0: He has been more strategic with some of his endorsements this time around, but as Tam talked about, where he's aiming sort of his fire, it's about retribution. It's against these folks in Indiana. It's against Bill Cassidy that voted to convict him in that impeachment trial, against Thomas Massey that frequently crosses him as well. So I think that if there are individuals that have crossed him, I think that he will continue to do that, because we've seen that's Trump's MO over and over again.
1: The president is also putting his thumb on the scale in Ohio today. Trump endorsed someone for governor who ran against him in 2024. Tell us about that race.
0: Yeah, Vivek Ramaswamy has Trump's endorsement for that contest. But I am watching the margin in this contest. He has a primary challenger, Casey Putsch, who has criticized him for being sort of too globalist. He says it's really become a really nasty primary. He's said very racist things about Ramaswamy, who's the son of Indian immigrants. I think that Ramaswamy will win that primary. But I'm looking at the margin. This is a key race that I'm looking at in November, because it is a closer than expected contest for governor. Ramaswamy has more money than he knows what to do with, but he's spending a lot of his own campaign cash. He's put about $25 million of his own money in there. But his Democratic challenger in the primary election is Amy Acton. She's the former head of the state health department. Now, she doesn't have a primary challenger. And we recently shifted this race from a likely Republican to lean Republican, indicating that it is tightening.
1: And you said you're watching for the margins. What will that tell you about November?
0: Well, I think, does Ramaswamy sort of have base support there? As you mentioned, he ran against Trump. He has talked, he's said a lot of things that are very unpopular in the state about closing colleges there that are really local engines of jobs and different things. And so, if he has some crack in the Republican support, that could be another warning sign for November in this contest.
1: Now, there's a Senate race in Ohio this fall as well, and the Cook Political Report just moved this contest from lean Republican to a toss-up. Why?
0: Republicans I've talked to are increasingly worried about this race because Democrats successfully got Sherrod Brown, who narrowly lost last time, into the contest. Now, Brown raised $12.5 million in the first fundraising quarter. He's running against an appointed senator, John Husted, who isn't as well known. So he sort of has to go out and introduce himself to voters. But this is one that's increasingly close. Again, I'd probably slightly rather be Husted at this point. But with the worsening national environment, this is a really key race that Democrats have to win, I think, if they want to win back the four seats they need for the Senate majority.
1: Jessica Taylor is with the Cook Political Report. Thank you so much for your time and your reporting.
0: Thank you, Layla.
2: Alabama's Republican-controlled legislature is in the middle of a special session to change its congressional maps. The session started Monday in response to last week's Supreme Court ruling that limited how the Voting Rights Act can be applied. The decision effectively removes race as a consideration for drawing district lines. Here's NPR's Debbie Elliott.
3: Ladies and gentlemen, the Alabama Senate will now come to order.
4: Republican leaders want the state to use 2023 congressional maps drawn by the legislature, maps that federal courts found discriminated against black voters. A three-judge panel imposed a new map that gave Alabama a second black Democrat in Congress. Now, GOP House Speaker Nathaniel Ledbetter says they have an opportunity for Republicans to win all seven of Alabama's congressional seats.
5: The people voted to have the supermajority is the way it is today. And so, this is the voice of the people. I mean, we had three judges determine how 5 million people are supposed to vote.
6: This is not just Alabama history. This is world history.
4: Democratic State Representative Wandalyn Gavan of Birmingham.
6: Alabama is first out the chute. So today in history, there was a bill filed in that will basically say that people that look like me, people that are black, people that come from marginalized communities, do not deserve to have representation.
4: Republicans argue no one is taking away anyone's vote. State Senator Chris Elliott says they're selecting a map that aligns with the Supreme Court.
7: You can use partisanship in redistricting. And so as a partisan, right, as a Republican senator, I'm interested in making sure we have as many Republicans to support the president, to support Speaker Johnson as possible.
4: Outside the State House, civil rights activists promised a fight.
8: We gotta what?
9: We gotta what?
8: Fight!
4: Cheyenne Webb Priceberg was just 8 years old when she marched on Selma's Edmund Pettus Bridge in 1965, when law officers beat peaceful protesters trying to march to Montgomery to demand equal voting rights.
10: As I reflect on that Bloody Sunday march, I am deeply saddened to stand here today for us to be in the state in which we're in, fighting.
4: Civil rights groups say they will maintain a presence at the State House as lawmakers debate changing Alabama's congressional districts. Debbie Elliott, NPR News, Montgomery.

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1: Here's your Yellowstone Public Radio forecast for Montana and the surrounding areas. I'm meteorologist Paul Trombley. Temperatures continue to stay below average here for today now and continued for that to into Tuesday for most areas as well. But it looks like we do start to see some warmth building into the western half of the state by the time we get into Wednesday. And then by Wednesday night, Thursday, a warm front continues to build further east across the region, upping temperatures by Thursday and Friday, even for eastern areas of Montana. And those warmer temperatures likely up into the 70s or at least well in the 60s will stick around from Friday through the duration of the weekend. Still seeing a couple shower chances here and there as we head through the next couple of days, but nothing that's going to amount to much or really see a whole lot of any accumulation with any of these rain chances. So things staying fairly quiet in that aspect throughout the week. This is meteorologist Paul Trombley for Yellowstone Public Radio.
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7: This is Morning Edition from NPR News. I'm Leila Faldin.
0: And I'm A. Martinez. Millions were watching as Lindsey Vonn had the worst crash of her career on the Olympic stage this winter. While some might want to lay low after a setback like that, America's most famous downhill skier has never been one to back down. NPR sports correspondent Becky Sullivan sat down with Vonn to hear what was going through her head.
8: I met Lindsey Vonn at a hotel in New York last week. She was fully TV ready, makeup and hair, nice outfit. The gray crutches, though, were hard to miss.
9: I'm not going to be cruising around Central Park anytime soon, but at least I'm, you know, kind of in some way out and about.
8: Seeing her now, it's hard to believe that a few months ago, she was in arguably the best shape of her life.
10: Lindsey Vonn now! He's absolutely flying!
8: Vonn was the first American woman to win the Olympic downhill gold, the biggest star in skiing, but she retired in 2019. So to stage a comeback last winter at 41 after a knee replacement, it seemed impossible. Yet here she was.
10: Oldest winner of a World Cup race, Vonn is there! Unbelievable, incredible!
9: You know, my age didn't mean that I had somehow lost the ability to ski fast, you know, and that was just a really nice feeling. It felt good to be back on top again.
8: She won her first race in December, then another, but her goal was always the Olympics. The women's events this year were in Cortina d'Ampezzo, an iconic stop on the World Cup circuit, where Vonn had won a dozen times in her career. But just over a week before the Olympics, disaster struck. At a race in Switzerland, Vonn spun out of control off a jump and tore a ligament in her knee.
9: When they told me I tore my ACL, I was shocked, but also, like, I didn't miss a beat. I didn't come all this way to just, you know, stop trying.
8: For those next 9 days, she got back to work. Her leg soon felt stable. It felt strong. Meanwhile, the outside world had started to doubt her once again.
11: This whole Lindsey Vonn situation feels like a publicity stunt.
12: The elephant in the room is she's 41.
13: I think this is a monumentally difficult and also dangerous task for her to try to do.
8: And I feel like it was like the biggest question in sports media those 9 days was like, will she do it? Should she do it? Is it smart? Is it crazy? Is it doable? Is it possible? You know,
9: all the above.
8: Cut to Cortina. It was a beautiful sunny day the morning of the Olympic downhill race. I was standing at the finish line. All of us, reporters, athletes, TV announcers, and a grandstand full of fans, held our breath as Vonn stepped into the start house. Then, 13 seconds into her run, everything went wrong.
10: Gone.
8: She hooked a gate with her right arm, which spun her body around into the air. She hit the snow and tumbled down the slope. When she finally came to a stop, she couldn't move. She was in terrible pain. She acknowledges now that the torn ACL did play a role in what happened.
9: Because of my ACL, I couldn't rely on certain aspects of my skiing that I normally would. And so I was trying to make a calculated plan on where I could make up time. And that second gate or third gate was a place that I knew I could ski better.
8: But missing the mark by a few inches was all it took to end her Olympic dream. We all watched stunned as a helicopter carried her off the mountain.
14: We love you, Lindsey. Feel strong. You will be missed.
8: Like all ski racers, Lindsey Vonn is no stranger to injury. But this was the most extreme she's ever faced. She had a complex fracture in her left leg with dangerous complications that could have led to amputation, and she broke her right ankle, too. She needed multiple emergency surgeries in the Italian ICU before she could be flown home to the U.S.
9: The pain was almost unbearable, but I felt like there were mental low points that were much worse. The amount of time in a wheelchair and just being unable to do really anything without someone taking care of me. I'm a very independent person and I don't want to burden anybody. And I felt like I was a constant burden.
8: It's normal for anyone, even elite athletes, to go quiet when they experience a severe injury, to recover in private. Lindsey Vonn, though, has never been normal. Starting that week in the hospital in Italy, she decided to broadcast her ordeal on social media.
15: Hey guys, just wanted to give you a little update.
8: There were the selfies in her Italian hospital bed, the montage of her medevac flight back to the U.S., of her six-hour surgery in Colorado, the x-rays, the PT, a new motorized scooter. And in all of it, she wasn't shy about showing her busted leg, sometimes with bandages or a sock hiding the long, healing scars. But not always.
15: Life is life, and we have to take the punches as they come. So I'm going to do the best I can with this one. It really knocked me down, but I'm like Rocky. I'll just keep getting back up.
8: I found it striking how public she's been about it all. She told me she needed it, actually, because she felt so isolated.
9: I thought it was some of, like, the most introspective thought and like, posting that I've ever done. And I thought it was actually really therapeutic for me because I feel like I had so many emotions that I wanted to tell people, and it was really the only way for me to do that.
8: Now she's dipping her toe back into the real world. First, a photo shoot for Vanity Fair.
9: I had been in sweatpants with no makeup for so long, and I finally felt like more feminine, and you know, I'm like, okay, I'm still here.
8: Then came this trip to New York for an educational campaign called Antibodies for Anybody for the pharma company Invivid. She signed that deal before her crash, but she says she never seriously considered backing out. In fact, Vonn says she has no regrets at all.
9: My crashes, my obstacles, everything that I've faced in my life has always made me a better person and led me down a different path that, you know, I wouldn't be where I am right now without it. Despite everything, I'm still really happy with my life.
8: She does still have a long way to go, about a million more hours of rehab, plus another surgery this fall, then another to finally address that torn ACL. Yet she won't rule out a return to the ski slope one day, if only to get some closure.
9: I never got even a chance to say goodbye to anyone. I saw my teammates in the start, and then I was whisked away in a chopper, and I never saw anyone again. Not even for racing, but just as like a human being to say, you know, this was fun. I love you guys.
8: That might take her a little while, but as she says, she's not one to hide her story. So she jokes, we'll probably hear about it on Instagram. Becky Sullivan, NPR News, New York.
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20: Live from NPR News in Washington, I'm Dave Mattingly. Top Pentagon officials say they expect more commercial ships to transit the Strait of Hormuz in coming days as the U.S. military continues with Project Freedom. Defense Secretary Pete Hegseth spoke a short time ago at the Pentagon.
21: We're not looking for a fight, but Iran also cannot be allowed to block innocent countries and their goods from an international waterway.
20: Iran has fired on but not hit U.S. Navy ships helping to guide vessels through the strait. The war in Iran got a lot of attention at the White House yesterday, where President Trump was hosting a small business summit. Here's NPR's Deepa Shivaram.
22: Trump has continually said the war in Iran would not last more than 6 weeks. Now his message to Americans is that the war isn't lasting as long as other conflicts.
23: Went to like, what, 6 weeks? They said, what's taking so long? We were in Vietnam 19 years. We're in Iraq for many years, 10 years, 12 years.
22: In the meantime, Trump's approval rating on his handling of the economy has declined, even among his supporters. Trump also lamented that the Supreme Court ruled against him on many of his tariff policies. He insisted that his tariff policies made the U.S. rich, but the U.S. government is now paying businesses back billions of dollars after the court said Trump's tariffs were unconstitutional. Deepa Shivaram, NPR News, The White House.
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17: This is Yellowstone Public Radio. I'm Carl Lengel. Good morning. The latest report on teacher pay from a national union of educators again ranks Montana at the bottom for starting salaries. But Montana Public Radio's Austin Amestoy reports the data comes with caveats.
24: The National Education Association says Montana kept its title of lowest paying state in the nation for new teachers in the 2024-25 school year. The union reviewed internal data provided by its affiliates across the country for the report. All of Montana's immediate neighbors posted higher starting salaries for educators, but Montana's data does not yet reflect a change state lawmakers made a year ago to boost pay for early career teachers. The STARS Act bumped some salaries by as much as 10 to 15% this school year, according to the Montana School Boards Association. And research on teacher pay in Montana has conflicted in the past. A state labor department report from 2024 found the average starting salary was about $9,000 higher than what the national union reported. Both organizations agree inflation continues to eat into teacher wages. Montana lawmakers are likely to debate teacher pay again next year. In Missoula, I'm Austin Amestoy.
17: 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RDO Equipment Company and the Montana Department of Labor and Industry announced the new training Monday as part of its registered apprenticeship program. RDO will offer paid work and mentorship to each apprentice over the course of 3 to 4 years. RDO supplies the construction industry and service technicians will work on John Deere equipment. Apprenticeship is available at all RDO locations statewide. Montana's paddlefish fishery is transitioning away from plastic tags. Managers on Monday announced a new approach for fishermen to register and pay for their catches. Fishermen must now pay for tags that are either paper or electronic before taking their harvest of paddlefish from the site. The electronic version will be automatically validated, but anglers will need to print out the paper tag so that they can cut out the correct month and day of harvest. For Yellowstone Public Radio News, I'm Carl Lengel.
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3: It's Morning Edition from NPR News. I'm Leila Fadel in Washington, D.C.
0: And May Martinez in Los Angeles, California. The abortion pill mifepristone can be prescribed online and sent through the mail until at least early next week.
3: Supreme Court Justice Samuel Alito issued an order Monday temporarily pausing an appeals court decision. Louisiana brought the case against the Food and Drug Administration, arguing that access to medication abortion should be restricted.
0: Here to discuss this is Julie Rovner, a longtime health policy journalist. So, Julie, the ruling that's on hold is from the Fifth Circuit, based in New Orleans. It said mifepristone could not be mailed anywhere in the country. What happened once that decision came down?
4: Well, I think it's safe to say there was mass confusion. Medication abortion today accounts for more than 60% of all abortions in the U.S., most of them using this drug. Mifepristone is also used to treat miscarriage. It's not just an abortion drug. And this order attempted to roll back its availability dramatically. Doctors, patients, and drug makers all had no idea what it meant on the ground. And I should add that this came as kind of a surprise, not just because the ruling came down on a Friday after 5 p.m. in the East, but because the Trump administration itself had asked the lower court to put the case on hold until the FDA finishes an ongoing review of mifepristone safety. Presumably that won't happen until much later this year.
0: So that brings us then to Justice Alito's order. What did that do?
4: Well, Justice Alito has only stayed the ruling for a week until next Monday. Parties in the case have just a couple of days to deliver their arguments to the justices. And next week, the court could continue to keep the status quo where telehealth abortion is available, or it could allow the appeals court ruling to take effect, or could do something else entirely. We'll have to wait and see.
0: Now, if memory serves, I know that mifepristone access has been before the high court before.
4: That's right. There was a case out of Texas in 2023. That case asked not just for availability to be rolled back to what it was prior to 2021. That's when patients physically had to get the pill handed to them by a doctor. But it asked the court to cancel the pill's FDA approval altogether. That original approval, by the way, goes back more than a quarter of a century to when Bill Clinton was president. In that case, though, the court didn't get to the question of whether or not mifepristone should remain available because the doctors group that brought the suit didn't have standing to sue. So the justices effectively punted. That's less likely with this case out of Louisiana.
0: Now, does this affect the political landscape ahead of the midterms?
4: Oh, yeah. This is something that the Trump administration almost certainly does not welcome. Anti-abortion groups have been increasingly vocal about their frustration that the president hasn't done more to limit, if not outlaw, the abortion pill. And the telehealth option has basically allowed women to get around most state bans in the 20 states that now have them. President Trump has said several times he doesn't want to impose more restrictions on abortion, because while anti-abortion groups may have a big megaphone and a lot of money, most voters support abortion rights, even in many of those red states. So instead of being able to finesse the issue between now and November, it certainly looks like abortion is going to be front and center in this year's elections, too.
0: Julie Rovner is chief Washington correspondent with NPR's partner, KFF Health News. Julie, thanks.
4: Thank you.
3: A video game chain is trying to level up. GameStop has made an unsolicited bid to acquire eBay. It's an audacious bet. GameStop's market value is about $11 billion, and it's offering to buy eBay for about $56 billion. GameStop saw a trading frenzy 5 years ago when it became a meme stock thanks to Reddit users. Lauren Thomas is the Wall Street Journal reporter who broke the story about this deal, and she joins me now. Good morning, Lauren.
5: Good morning. Thanks for having me.
3: Thank you for being here. So why does GameStop CEO Ryan Cohen want eBay?
6: Yeah, it's a great question. I know a lot of people were scratching their heads over the weekend and certainly into Monday, when GameStop finally confirmed that it did make this bid. Mm. But Ryan Cohen, he's really been laying the groundwork for some time, hinting at this. You know, he's got big ideas. He's looking to pursue big, bold M&A to really scale GameStop into, or at least attempt to scale GameStop, I should say, into something much larger than what it is today. I actually spoke to Ryan Cohen first back in January. We had a piece in the journal where he said he had a number of companies that he had set his sights on. He was doing his homework, looking to pursue a big deal. And of course, fast forward to just a couple days ago, and we found out that that target was indeed eBay.
3: Now, GameStop is making a big offer here compared to its
6: yes.
3: size. Where is Cohen going to get the money to make this work?
6: Yeah, I think that's the big question. Certainly, Wall Street analysts and investors, too, are asking themselves, asking Ryan, where do you come up with the money? So
3: yeah.
6: Ryan, when he made this proposal just a couple days ago, he said that he did have a $20 billion commitment from a bank, from TD Bank, for debt financing. So that's $20 billion. GameStop then has about $9 billion in cash on its balance sheet. So there's another nine. Cohen has said the deal would be 50% cash, 50% stock. So we could assume that it's possible GameStop could issue more shares of its own stock to fund part of this deal. But you're certainly still left with a gap there mm-hmm. to ultimately get to $56 billion, like you said, which is a massive number. So I think it remains to be seen. I think there are still some lingering questions around where could GameStop potentially come up with some of this additional capital. It's possible they could bring in other partners. I wrote in my story over the weekend, you know, Cohen has been seen as someone that has ties to some of these sovereign wealth funds over in the Middle East. It's possible you could see some of these foreign investors possibly come into the deal. But that definitely remains a big question.
3: Now, eBay is worth far less today than it was at its peak about 20 years ago. But as you reported, it's been on an upswing lately. Is eBay interested in selling?
6: You make a great point. So Ryan Cohen's not going after a company that's, you know, got a depressed valuation, that's certainly not a struggling retailer or e-commerce platform by any means. eBay shares ahead of this offer and ahead of this news being made public were up quite significantly over the past year. They've got a relatively new CEO that's been making a lot of steps to kind of turn the business around, and certainly in the age of AI, find new ways to use AI to really help their whole process with buyers and sellers, and just create a more efficient marketplace. And they recently actually pursued some smaller M&A of their own. eBay bought this secondhand marketplace Depop earlier this year, announced a deal to acquire Depop. And so, you know, they've been looking to tap into younger consumers as well. But that's certainly where the overlap with GameStop comes into play, younger consumers.
3: Lauren Thomas covers mergers and acquisitions for the Wall Street Journal and broke this story about GameStop wanting to acquire eBay. Thank you so much for your time and your reporting.
6: Thanks for having me.

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1: Here's your Yellowstone Public Radio forecast for the southern portions of Montana, including Bozeman, Billings, and Miles City. I'm meteorologist Paul Trombley. The skies remain cloudy today. We'll see some scattered snow showers in the area, mixing with rain in some portions of the region this afternoon. High temperature readings will trend to the mid and upper 40s around the area. For tonight, isolated rain or snow shower chance early, and then dropping back in the mid and upper 20s. The outlook into Wednesday calls for partly to mostly sunny skies, highest temperatures from about 58 in Miles City, low to mid-60s in Livingston, as well as Billings. Skies then stay clear on Wednesday night with lows in 30s around 40. I'm meteorologist Paul Trombley for Yellowstone Public Radio.
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5: Good morning, I'm Leila Fadil. A Southwest flight last week from Oakland to San Diego was scheduled to take off at 2 p.m., but for an hour, the plane sat on the tarmac. The culprit? A human-sized robot named Bebop. Bebop had a ticket, but his lithium battery was too big to fly. The flight crew debated how to accommodate Bebop. They ended up confiscating his battery, so Bebop took a nap and the plane took off. It's Morning Edition.
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5: 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I'm Leila Fadil.
7: And I'm A. Martinez. The beginning of May in New York marks fashion's biggest night, the Met Gala. This year's theme, fashion is art. Katie Rich was watching the red carpet. She's the awards editor for The Ankler, a newsletter that covers Hollywood. So, Katie, let's start with some of your favorite looks, because some were amazing, some were odd.
8: I think the odd ones sometimes are the point of it, right? Yeah, I mean, you see something like Chase Infinity, who was the big breakout star of One Battle After Another last year, and her dress looks like swirls of color. It looks like it's a painting painted onto her body, and she looked incredible. It's something you would never see anywhere else. I mean, it's a little more traditional than like Rachel Sennett. She had a dress that had like a big circle on her train popping out of her hip. She was chewing gum as an accessory to go with it. So, and, you know, for something like that, I think the oddness is really part of the magic.
7: Yeah, and said it had these hot pink tights too that really popped.
8: Exactly.
7: Yeah. What did you think of Bad Bunny? Bad Bunny, describe Bad Bunny's look.
8: I mean, Bad Bunny was dressed as himself, as an old man. I mean, it was really an incredible effect. I haven't seen anything talking to the people who did his makeup, if there were prosthetics or just really skilled painting involved. You know, the theme of the night really had a lot of people thinking about how the body is incorporated in fashion. So, you know, if transforming your face can be counted as part of that, you know, Heidi Klum basically was totally unrecognizable, looking like a literal marble statue. So she may have even beaten him to the punch on the face transformation, but you know, Bad Bunny is maybe the most famous person on the planet right now. So to go to something like this and make yourself almost unrecognizable, maybe that's the biggest flex of all.
7: Yeah, it was Met Gala 2056, not 2026. I mean, it looked like what he might look like, you know, 30 yeah. years from now when he's 62.
8: And he looks great, so he could be proud.
7: Yes, yes, he definitely did. So how did this year compare to other Met Galas?
8: I mean, sometimes the Met Gala theme is something like camp a few years ago, which everyone really felt like they had to go over the top and interpret. There's some that are really historical. You get people kind of dressing like Ben Franklin. I mean, this one, I think it was broad enough that people could go in a lot of different directions. You know, you have some people like Patrick Schwarzenegger showing up like in a leather jacket that looked fantastic, but not necessarily as thematic as some other ones. I mean, some of the dresses yeah. you see, they had like, you know, paintings, references to historical paintings on them, or Ben Platt, the Broadway star, had like a Georges Seurat painting on his jacket. So there were some literal elements of it, but I think people could go broad and then just do some stuff that maybe was just really fun and exciting in a way to dress that they wouldn't normally, which is what I always hope for the Met Gala.
7: Yeah, and of course Madonna needed two extra people to attend to her cape that needed to be stretched out. So of course it's Madonna.
8: Well, and you have Rihanna and Beyonce there as well. So if you're getting pop divas all being on the red carpet, they have to one-up each other in some way, right?
7: Right. One more thing. I know Amazon founder Jeff Bezos and his wife Lauren Sanchez were honorary chairs and sponsors this year. What was the reaction to their involvement?
8: I mean, as far as I can tell, they kept all of the protesters off the carpet. There was one moment that was reported where someone got close to crashing the barrier, but obviously security at an event like this is going to be so tight. There had been protests leading up to it. I did notice that Sarah Paulson was wearing a dress that had a dollar bill mask incorporated into it, and she said the theme was the 1%, so maybe that was her small protest on the red carpet. But, you know, otherwise it's a night that's about the museum. It's about raising money to support art, and it does seem like the focus really turned toward that after all of that lead up of the protests.
7: That's Katie Rich of The Ankler. Katie, thanks a lot.
8: Thank you.
7: It's Morning Edition from NPR News. I'm Amy Martinez.
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1: Here's your Yellowstone Public Radio forecast for the northern portions of Montana, including Great Falls, Havre, and Helena. I'm meteorologist Paul Trombley. With considerable cloudiness and some isolated flurries and snow showers around the area today, mixed with rain and spots this afternoon. High temperature readings will trend to the mid and upper 40s in most of the area. For tonight, we'll see partly cloudy skies developing. Temperatures head back in the lower to middle 20s. And then the outlook for Wednesday calls for a mix of clouds and sun and some warming temperatures. Highs from the upper 50s in Glasgow as well as Wolf Point, with some highs in the upper 60s and around 70 in areas further west towards the Great Falls vicinity. This is meteorologist Paul Trombley for Yellowstone Public Radio.

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3: From Marketplace, I'm Sabri Benishore in New York. About 8.5 million people in the U.S. hold down more than one job, basically 1 in 20 workers, according to the Bureau of Labor Statistics. That is just a smidge lower than last fall, when the percentage of people running multiple gigs hit the highest level since 1999. Marketplace's Kaylee Wells explains.
5: Back in 1999, we were living in the moment before the dot-com bubble burst. Economist Nicole Smith with Georgetown University says,
6: we were spending a lot more time talking about the fact that we have increased levels of automation, what that means for job holders.
5: Sound familiar? Today, it's all about AI replacing entry-level jobs and forcing young people to piece together side hustles.
6: A lot of people are combining their primary job with the gig economy, like DoorDash and Uber and freelance work.
5: There's also a simpler reason why more people are working multiple jobs. More jobs means more money, says economist Corey Staley with Indeed Hiring Lab.
7: And I don't think there's any coincidence, you know, with the cost of a lot of different things going up and inflation. Obviously, you know, we saw that rise.
5: And with the price increases resulting from the war in Iran, Staley says the pressure to get another job might increase.
7: In the last 12 months, real wages only went up by like 0.1%. You know, so essentially real wages haven't changed. But clearly, just in the last, you know, few weeks, the price of gasoline has.
5: In the past 4 months, the percentage of people who work multiple jobs had started to inch downward. But Staley says he'll be watching to see whether stubborn inflation and rising oil prices reverse that. I'm Kaylee Wells for Marketplace.
3: All right, let's do the numbers. Dow, S&P, and NASDAQ futures are all up in the 4 to 8 tenths percent range, with Dow futures up 191 points. The yield on the 10-year Treasury is 4.42%. United Health Insurance says it's going to eliminate the need for prior authorization for 30% of its health care services and medications. Shares of United Health Group are down 0.1% in pre-market trading. And even the Met Gala is not immune to inflation. Ticket prices hit six figures for the first time in the event's 80-year history. $100,000 for the invite-only fundraiser. That is up from $75,000 last year.
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3: Lake Powell, on the border of Utah and Arizona, produces hydropower for nearly 6 million people. A 20-year mega drought fueled by climate change has caused its water levels to fall significantly. And that is changing how water from the Colorado River is being shared between 7 states, 30 tribes, and 40 million people. Just a few days ago, California, Arizona, and Nevada announced a water-saving plan that would, quote, stabilize the Colorado River through 2028. The proposal suggests a 13% reduction in California's use of the river water, and Arizona and Nevada would also cut back. For more, we called up Marketplace's Amy Scott, host of our climate podcast, How We Survive. She's been following the situation from her home base in Denver. Hi, Amy.
8: Hi, Sabri.
3: Just how bad is the situation right now?
8: Oh, man, it is pretty grim. I mean, you can see it just looking at the mountains here in Colorado and also in Utah. We've had the lowest snowpack on record, which just means less water flowing into the Colorado River, which has already been in decline for most of this century because of overuse and drought, which has been made worse by climate change. So right now, Lake Powell, which is the reservoir created by the Glen Canyon Dam near the Arizona-Utah border, is at risk of falling below the level necessary to generate power or potentially even send water downstream.
3: How do you fix that? Like, the water's got to come from somewhere or not go right to somewhere else.
8: Yeah, I mean, it's really tough. The federal government has started some emergency measures to prop up Lake Powell by releasing water from the Flaming Gorge Reservoir, which is upstream on the Green River in Wyoming. So up to a third of its current storage will be released over the coming year. It's also reducing how much water is released from Lake Powell to downstream communities, which will mean significant water restrictions. And one interesting development, San Diego County has excess water actually from its desalination plant. And so it's talking with Nevada and Arizona about potentially selling some of its water to make up for some of those shortages.
3: And I know from listening to your podcast that you have visited that plant.
8: Yeah, it's interesting. So How We Survived did a whole season on the water crisis in the West a few years ago. And we toured this plant in Carlsbad, California, that pumps in water from the Pacific Ocean and treats it through a process called reverse osmosis. I tried tasting it. It's totally normal. Here's a clip from our tour from Michelle Peters, who is now the CEO of Channelside Water Resources, which owns the plant.
9: It's not going to be the end-all be-all solution for everyone. It's not going to be the one thing that we can do, and that's it. But it is very much a fantastic tool to have in the tool belt when you're looking at how to increase new water supply sources.
8: San Diego County wouldn't actually pipe desalinated water to Arizona or Nevada, but the county itself holds rights to the Colorado River, some Colorado River water. So this would involve selling some of its allocation to these other users and then using the proceeds to produce more desalinated water. I should say desal is a bit controversial. It's really energy intensive, and there are concerns about the brine that is created as a byproduct and how it affects marine life. But no question, there will continue to be growing demand for desalination around the world as climate change and overuse threaten water supplies.
3: Amy Scott, host of Marketplace's climate podcast, How We Survive. Amy, thank you so much.
8: You're welcome.
3: Our producers are Emma Condon, Tamar Fagan, Ashley Rodriguez, Ariana Rosas, and Erica Soderstrom. Our senior producer is Alex Schroeder, and our supervising senior producer is Meredith Gerritsen-Morby. In New York, I'm Sabri Benishore with the Marketplace Morning Report. 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
10: Good morning. Navy destroyers went through the Strait of Hormuz to help two commercial ships get out of it. They were targeted by Iran. Will other ships take up the U.S. offer of a defensive umbrella? It's Morning Edition from NPR News. Ohio voters decide today who will advance to the general election for U.S. Senate. One of the seats Democrats think they can flip. I'm Layla Faldin.
11: And Amy Martinez. We'll hear from people in Cleveland about their rising cost of living.
12: And so many people spend most of their waking moments staring at screens. TED Radio Hour host Manoush Zomorodi has some of the latest science on staying healthy while doing it. It's Tuesday, May 5th. On this day in 1809, Mary Dixon Kice became the first woman to get a U.S. patent. She invented a way to weave straw together with silk. News is next.
13: Live from NPR News in Washington, I'm Korva Coleman. Defense Secretary Pete Hegseth says the new U.S. effort to open the Strait of Hormuz to traffic is a defensive one. He says it won't last a long time.
14: This is a temporary mission for us. As I've said before, the world needs this waterway a lot more than we do. We're stabilizing the situation so commerce can flow again, but we expect the world to step up. At the appropriate time and soon, we will hand responsibility back to you.
13: Hegseth gave a news conference last hour at the Pentagon with the chairman of the Joint Chiefs of Staff, General Dan Kane. The U.S. military says two U.S.-flagged commercial ships transited the strait yesterday. General Kane says the U.S. expects more to follow. The United Arab Emirates says that Iran fired several missiles and drones at it yesterday. Hegseth says the ceasefire is not over. Alabama is one of several Republican-led southern states moving quickly to redraw their congressional maps. This follows the U.S. Supreme Court decision that limited how the Voting Rights Act can be applied. NPR's Debbie Elliott reports civil rights protesters showed up at Alabama's statehouse in Montgomery on the first day of a special session.
15: Patricia Jeter says she came from Tuskegee to fight back.
16: Because they're interested in rezoning. And I'm interested in voting because I don't believe that the President of the United States or anybody else has a right to take away my God-given right. So I'm here.
15: Alabama House Speaker Nathaniel Ledbetter says there's an opportunity for Republicans to win all seven of Alabama's congressional seats.
17: The people voted to have the supermajority as the way it is today. And so, this is the voice of the people.
15: The Supreme Court effectively removed race as a consideration for drawing congressional districts. Debbie Elliott, NPR News, Montgomery.
13: The 2020 Atlantic hurricane season starts next month. Federal officials say now is the time to prepare. Nick Gilmore of member station Radio IQ has National Hurricane Preparedness Week news.
18: Dan Brown with the National Hurricane Center says people in coastal areas should first figure out if they live in an evacuation zone. And those farther inland should also take note. Hurricane Helene is a prime example of the potential impact in mountainous areas.
19: Only about 10% of the fatalities are actually from wind, but about 90% are from water. That can either be from storm surge or that inland flooding.
18: Brown says there have been more deaths from inland flooding connected to tropical systems in the last decade or so than ever before. Knowing where to go if you need to evacuate is vital, but now is also a good time to stock up on non-perishable food, water, medication, and other supplies. The Atlantic hurricane season runs through November.
13: This is NPR.
0: This is Yellowstone Public Radio. I'm Carl Lengel. A court case out of Louisiana temporarily halted Montanans' ability to get abortion medications by mail. The U.S. Supreme Court temporarily halted that decision. Montana Public Radio's Aaron Bolton reports a ruling by the High Court against mailing medication would impact rural women the most.
20: Louisiana is suing the U.S. Food and Drug Administration, arguing the availability of abortion medications by mail infringes on its near-total ban on abortion. The ruling stopped doctors and pharmacies nationwide from mailing mifepristone, part of a two-drug combination used in medication abortions. The U.S. Supreme Court is temporarily blocking that decision. Planned Parenthood of Montana CEO Martha Fuller says medications are used in roughly 85% of abortions overseen by her providers. She adds most women in the state would have to drive 90 miles or more if they were forced to come into a clinic.
21: You're talking about people who may have other children. They might have jobs they can't get time off from. They may have to figure out transportation. And for some folks coming overnight, a place to stay.
20: Fuller says patients could still receive misoprostol in the mail, the other drug used in medication abortions. That drug, when used alone, is effective, but patients can experience more nausea, vomiting, and other side effects. The Supreme Court's temporary pause on the decision in the Louisiana case lasts until May 12th. In Columbia Falls, I'm Aaron Bolton.
0: Indigenous peoples across North America are gathering this month to raise awareness about the disproportionate violence in communities while demanding sustained response from authorities. While Tuesday is recognized as the Day of Awareness in the Missing and Murdered Indigenous Peoples Movement, events already are starting and planned throughout the month. Events include prayer walks, art exhibits, self-defense classes, film screenings, 5K runs, heating circles, and marches and speeches at state capitals to plead for better cooperation among law enforcement agencies. Events today in Montana include the Montana State Capitol MMIP Walk in Helena, an MMIP Day at the Library in Great Falls, and a University of Montana MMIP Awareness Day event in Missoula. U.S. Justice Department data show Indigenous women are more than twice as likely to be homicide victims than the national average. Many people wear red and paint their faces with red handprints while vowing to speak for those who have been silenced. Yellowstone Public Radio and Montana Public Radio are working together to share profiles on candidates running for federal office in 2026. Today, at 5:44 this afternoon, a conversation with Montana Public Radio's Shaley Ragar and Michael Hummert, a Democrat running for the U.S. Senate. This is Yellowstone Public Radio.
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10: 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I'm Leila Fadel in Washington, D.C.
6: And Amy Martinez in Los Angeles, California. Some commercial ships have left the Strait of Hormuz under a major U.S. operation to reopen the waterway.

0: David Miller, a longtime U.S. advisor and negotiator in the Middle East. First, here are the latest developments.
1: We're joined by NPR national security correspondent Greg Myrie. Greg, I mean, the focus for the past month has been these halting peace efforts. So are we now all heading back to more fighting?
2: Well, at this point, we can say we did see a major change in direction yesterday. You know, over the past month, the U.S. and Iranian naval blockades have kept the region very tense, lots of back and forth about negotiations, but relatively quiet. Now we see the U.S. was using this time to prepare for this operation. And there was a lot of confusion initially yesterday, reports of shooting in and around the Strait of Hormuz, of the U.S. and commercial ships on the move. It was hard to make sense of it. We finally got some clarity when Admiral Brad Cooper, the head of Central Command in the Middle East, held a hastily arranged conference call with U.S. journalists in Washington.
1: So how did Admiral Cooper explain the operation?
2: So he said multiple U.S. Navy destroyers passed through the strait going into the Gulf itself and assisted these two U.S.-flagged commercial ships coming out of the Gulf and going through the strait in the other direction. Now, these commercial ships and the new U.S. Navy ships all came under attack from Iran. Cooper said the U.S. forces shot down the incoming drones and missiles and that U.S. helicopters sank six Iranian small boats. Iran also fired across the strait and hit the United Arab Emirates. It fired missiles and drones. It set off a major fire at the country's largest oil storage facility. This was the first time the Emirates had come under attack since the ceasefire.
1: Any sense of how big this U.S. effort will be and what the ultimate goal is?
2: Yeah, Cooper said the military has set up what he called a defensive umbrella across the Strait of Hormuz. Now, we've heard a lot of talk about a possible U.S. Navy escort of oil tankers, and this is something the U.S. did way back in the 1980s. But the way Cooper described it, this is not just one Navy ship escorting one oil tanker at a time. This approach is more comprehensive.
3: I think we have a much better defensive arrangement in this process where we have multiple layers that include ships, helicopters, aircraft, airborne early warning, electronic warfare. We have a much broader defensive package than you would have ever if you were just escorting.
2: So this worked yesterday with two commercial ships. It will have to be on a much larger scale and support a steady stream of traffic to be a real success.
1: Okay, I realize we're in the first stage still, but what are the chances of it being a success?
2: So there was a Pentagon news conference this morning, and Defense Secretary Pete Hegseth and the chairman of the Joint Chiefs, General Jan Kane, were both there talking to reporters, and they gave a very upbeat answer. Now, they said the shooting yesterday was below the threshold of resuming combat operations, and they said, though, that the first day of this operation showed that the U.S., not Iran, controls the strait, that the U.S. blockade is holding while Iran's is not. No new clashes have been reported today. However, no additional commercial ships have gone through the strait. And on one final note, Hegseth and Kane both described this as a temporary operation and said they hope that Iran does make a deal.
1: That's NPR's Greg Myrie. Greg, thanks a lot.
2: Sure thing, eh?
0: Now let's bring in Aaron David Miller. He was a longtime State Department negotiator and Middle East analyst. He's now a senior fellow with the Carnegie Endowment for International Peace. Good morning and welcome back to the program.
4: Good morning, Leila. Thanks for having me.
0: So the U.S. says Iran fired missiles at ships in the Strait of Hormuz and the U.S. Navy deflected those attacks in the past 24 hours. The UAE says Iran attacked it with missiles and drones. This doesn't exactly sound like a ceasefire. Will this threaten to end it?
4: You know, I think we could be on the cusp of a serious escalation, largely because I think both sides still believe that they have the power to escalate. Mm-hmm. Both sides believe that time is still on their side and that the pain threshold of the other is lower. And both have quite different goals. Even if you could create a serious negotiation and create the time and space that that's going to require, the Iranians really are not interested in just ending the war. They want to impose a new set of realities, new security realities. The regime, of course, has a new political reality. And most importantly, they've weaponized geography. And in this part of the world, you know, geography's destiny. They now have the capacity to close the straits. And yes, the U.S. Has the capacity to create a blockade, and I suppose for the

0: president were prepared to stick with this for 5-6 months. Maybe he could break the Iranian economy. It still, however, might not change the Iranians' core goals, which I think they're determined to see realized.
1: So are you saying there is no real negotiations path to end this war? No diplomatic path?
0: I think there is a negotiation to end this war. Mm-hmm. I think, frankly, economic warfare and kinetic military strikes by either side won't do it. I don't think coercion is going to fundamentally change the calculations of each side. But to do a negotiation, you need a couple things, which I don't think you have right now. Number one, you need two sides who are willing and able and serious about this. Number two, you need a shared sense of urgency. I mean, people, and it's true of me and you, people take big risks, frankly, when there's a real sense of pain on one hand, but there's a real prospect of gain on the other. And I think, frankly, you don't have that shared sense of pain and gain. And finally, you need an end product, a text, right? Something. Mm-hmm. I think it was the great Hollywood mogul Samuel Goldwyn who said that an oral agreement isn't worth the paper it's written on. You're going to need a text, and you can't do this stuff, Layla, on the back of a cocktail napkin. You can't do it on a cell phone. You can't do it through intermediaries. These negotiations on the core issues that the Iranians and the Americans have raised are going to take a lot of time, and you need the time and space to do that.
1: How do you think this U.S. military operation to guide ships through the Strait of Hormuz impacts future negotiations?
0: I mean, it's an interesting question. I think as long as the straits, which are clearly dire now, as long as the straits remain a contested area and you have this sort of impasse, you have the risk of escalation. You saw it yesterday. I think both sides don't want to escalate. Hmm. But I think that the Iranians probably calculate that Project Freedom is a half measure, that the Americans are not yet prepared to deploy a true escort operation and the thousands of forces that might need to be deployed along the Gulf State littoral, the kind of air and naval campaign necessary to do this. And I think they believe that launching a few drones striking the Emirati port of Jerry yesterday can so shake the confidence of shippers and insurance companies that they at best can make this a half measure and not fully open the straits.
1: And really quickly, I mean, how do you see this war ending? The president seems to want a way out. He keeps declaring it over, nearly over, then threatening major attacks. I mean, how do you see it ending?
0: I mean, I think it's possible to imagine a narrow deal. But I think, frankly, and I think we have to be realistic here, no transformations. This is another round of historic conflict between Iran and U.S., which shows no signs of ending.
1: That's veteran diplomat Aaron David Miller. Thank you for your time.
0: Thanks for having me, Layla. Take care.
2: A gathering of more than 40 countries discussing the future of Europe this week was dominated by the decisions of a non-participant, the United States. Terry Schultz reports on the 8th Summit of the European Political Community, or EPC.
3: Leaders of 44 nations, the European Union, and NATO gathered in the Armenian capital.
4: Good morning.
3: To shake hands and wring them a bit as they discussed how to ease global tensions, reduce oil prices, and bolster themselves against unpredictable policies coming from Washington. As a sign of Europe's desire to consolidate its alliances, for the first time, a non-European head of government was invited to an EPC summit. Canadian Prime Minister Mark Carney assured those assembled he shares their values and their views.
5: We have to actively take on the world as it is, not as we wish it to be. We know nostalgia is not a strategy, but we don't think that we're destined to submit to a more transactional, insular, and brutal world.
3: French President Emmanuel Macron dropped the vagueness, but blamed Europeans as well for decades of over-reliance on the United States for security, a role the Trump administration has rejected.
6: We are experiencing the cost of our over-dependencies when we speak about the American umbrella in terms of defense and security. Let's be honest, this is the elephant in the room.
3: Hanging heavy over the meeting, President Trump's decision last week to pull thousands of troops out of Germany and to cancel the stationing of long-range missiles there. While the drawdown of U.S. forces has long been anticipated, its timing appeared linked to criticism of the Iran war from German Chancellor Friedrich Merz, on top of Trump's existing irritation that European allies wouldn't participate in attacks. NATO chief Mark Rutte seemed to confirm that suspicion, but suggested Europeans' willingness to participate in the next phase, ensuring freedom of navigation in the Strait of Hormuz, would help.
4: We have seen some disappointment on the U.S. side with the reaction of Europeans to what is happening in Iran and the U.S. trying to make sure the world is safer. I would say the Europeans have heard the message.
3: The challenge remains that their message back to Trump is that this involvement will only be after all hostilities cease. And the U.S. president continues to say that's not good enough. For NPR News, I'm Terry Schultz in Brussels.
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7: Here's your Yellowstone Public Radio forecast for Montana and the surrounding areas. I'm meteorologist Paul Trombley. Temperatures continue to stay below average here for today now and continued for that to end at Tuesday for most areas as well. But it looks like we do start to see some warmth building into the western half of the state by the time we get into Wednesday. And then by Wednesday night, Thursday, a warm front continues to build further east across the region, upping temperatures by Thursday and Friday, even for eastern areas of Montana. And those warmer temperatures likely up into the 70s or at least well in the 60s will stick around from Friday through the duration of the weekend. Still seeing a couple shower chances here and there as we head through the next couple of days, but nothing that's going to amount to much or really see a whole lot of any accumulation with any of these rain chances. So things staying fairly quiet in that aspect throughout the week. This is meteorologist Paul Trombley for Yellowstone Public Radio.
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11: It's a midterm election year. 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
1: 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I'm Leila Faldin.
2: And I'm A. Martinez. Did you know the brain uses the largest portion of energy compared to any other organ? But how often are we training to better treat this invaluable body part of ours? A new book by NPR's TED Radio Hour host, Manoush Zomorodi, argues that there are better ways to be modern workers, a.k.a. people who make a living in front of a screen or two or three or four or five. That's me every single day. The book is called Body Electric, and Manoush joins us now to talk about it. So first off, tell us about the history of Body Electric and this program, Morning Edition.
13: Well, it all started right here, actually. So a few years back, I would close my laptop at the end of the day and felt like I only had enough energy to crawl over to the couch to check my phone or watch some Netflix. I wanted to understand what was happening in my body. just so happens that I was walking the dog and I heard our very own Allison Aubrey doing a report about a study that had been done at Columbia University Medical Center by Keith Diaz, a physiologist who found out that the best way to offset the harms of our sedentary, screen-filled lives is 5 minutes of gentle movement every half hour. This sort of formula offset people's blood glucose levels, their blood pressure, it stabilized their focus and their mood. So after I heard that, I called Keith up and I was like, why aren't we all doing this? And he said, I just don't think people can do it. So we decided to team up and ask your listeners to give it a try. And 23,000 people signed up. So we debuted the data here on Morning Edition, and I have spent the last couple years really digging through all the information and stories that we got. So it's been quite a ride. It's good to be back.
2: People do want to find ways to make their lives better, even if it's something small and simple, but they don't know what to do, or maybe they don't even have the time to think about what to do.
13: Definitely. And I think our listeners are curious. They want to know, why does it work? Even if you work out in the morning, it doesn't matter if you spend the rest of the day seated on a screen. Our leg muscles need stimulation. When you sit, you have to think of your body like a kinked garden hose. You're bent at your waistline and at your knees. And just like with water that backs up, your blood backs up. But muscle stimulation is what pulls the lipids and the glucose out of our bloodstream that processes it, and then also pushes oxygen up to our brain, where makes it possible for us to think straight. So it's all this beautiful system that just needs constant tending to.
2: You know, I covered sports for a very, very long time before I got into public radio. But when I saw this, professional information athletes, that was a new one for me, Manoush. That was a new one for me. So how exactly do professional information athletes train?
13: Yeah, so this was sort of a concept that I concluded after going through all the information. In 1950, a quarter of jobs were sedentary. By 2019, 90% of jobs are sedentary. So an athlete treats themselves to rest and feeds their body right. I think we should be doing the same thing, even if our football is Google Docs. We can only really focus for about half an hour to an hour at a time. And that's not because you're lazy or you don't have willpower. That is a biological fact. We are not machines.
2: I grew up in the I'll sleep when I'm dead era. You know that phrase? Mm-hmm. I'll sleep when I'm... Yeah, so it's an excuse to just kind of always be charging hard, whether you're partying or working. You mentioned, you know, just taking a break. What do the experts say about forcing yourself to do this? Because it's difficult.
13: Actually, there's really interesting research that your brain gets into patterns, right? So let's say you have an hour where you are switching between tasks and you're answering email and looking at texts on your phone and all those things. Even if the next hour is calmer, you will get stuck in that pattern to the point where you'll start switching tasks just on your own. This is the work of a UC Irvine informatics researcher, Gloria Mark. She has found that 44% of the interruptions we experience usually in the workplace come from ourselves. So no wonder we feel like our own worst enemy, right? And so I think constantly telling yourself, like, there is science, there is a reason I should do this. And that's what the 20,000 people found, that 82% of the people stuck with taking the breaks. 80% liked taking breaks. People's productivity rose slightly. They felt like they came back to their work refreshed and ready to focus.
2: So on this exact subject, there's a chapter in the book, Manoush, that I've been obsessed with. Chapter 7, hitting the refresh button, sleeping, resting, resetting. I think there's a lot of misconceptions about sleep, about what it means to get rest, proper rest. Is it possible to make up for lost sleep?
13: Unfortunately, no. You can never fully make up the work that gets done in your brain. But here's a good news, okay? Blue light, maybe not as detrimental as we thought. And for the longest time, people were like, oh, if you look at blue light, it's like taking an espresso shot right before you go to bed. But what we've now found is it's actually way more complicated than that. The blue light itself is actually pretty weak. And the new thinking is that it's displacement, right? We're using our phones to displace the sleep that we used to be doing.
2: So I'm wondering how much rest did you feel once you said, okay, this book is done?
13: Well, I'm trying to walk the talk. You know, one of our participants said it perfectly. They said, I'll be annoyed with myself and I'll be like, come on, just go take a walk. No, I have too much work. But you feel better every single time you do it. Yeah, but maybe not this time. It's this inner conversation debate that you're having with yourself. And she said that once she took two steps, she would suddenly, even just that, would make her think, okay, actually, I feel better. It's rough out there, eh? Right? It's the headlines are scary. And I think we're all just looking for something, a little something to bring back our optimism and our energy. And it's nice that this is free as well. So there's that.
2: That's Manoush Zomorodi, host of NPR's TED Radio Hour and the author of Body Electric, The Hidden Health Costs of the Digital Age and New Science to Reclaim Your Well-Being. Manoush, thank you.
13: Thank you, A.
2: This is NPR News.
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1: Live from NPR News in Washington, I'm Dave Mattingly. Defense Secretary Pete Hegseth says the ceasefire with Iran remains in place as the U.S. Navy continues moving ships into the Strait of Hormuz. That's to help guide commercial vessels through the narrow waterway. Iran fired missiles and drones at American naval ships in the strait yesterday as the U.S. began Project Freedom to help restore commercial navigation through the strait. No U.S. ships were hit. Some Iranian small boats were destroyed by American forces. Russia and Ukraine say separate short-term ceasefires will take effect later this week. The suspension of attacks is to mark the anniversary of the end of World War II, as NPR's Charles Maines reports.
2: Russia's defense ministry announced the ceasefire on orders of President Vladimir Putin. A ministry statement called on Ukraine to abide by the truce or face massive strikes on its capital, Kyiv. The suggested Russian pause in fighting will extend May 8th to May 9th, as Russia and Ukraine hold separate events marking their shared Soviet victory over Nazi Germany. In response, Ukrainian President Volodymyr Zelensky said Kyiv would enter a ceasefire 2 days earlier and take further actions accordingly. All of this follows the Kremlin announcement it will scale back its annual military parade on Red Square, citing fear of Ukrainian drone attacks Russian air defenses have struggled to prevent. Charles Maines, NPR News, Moscow.
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3: This is Yellowstone Public Radio. I'm Carl Lengel. 9 Native American tribes are suing the federal government in a bid to stop exploratory drilling for graphite near a sacred site in the Black Hills of South Dakota. A small group of opponents has been demonstrating at the drilling site and at the mining company's headquarters. The tribes filed their federal lawsuit Thursday of last week against the U.S. Forest Service and U.S. Department of Agriculture, alleging that they violated federal law by greenlighting the project near a site called Peshla, a meadow in the central Black Hills where bison regularly graze and tribal ceremonies and events are held year-round. The agencies and the mining company behind the project had no comment on the litigation. To celebrate the United States' 250th birthday, Governor Greg Gianforte is encouraging Montanans to learn about history, engage in civics, and volunteer in their communities. Montana Public Radio's Shaley Ragar reports.
4: A state commission is planning events throughout the year to commemorate the signing of the Declaration of Independence in 1776. That kicks off with a reception at the state's new history museum, the Montana Heritage Center, in June. Gianforte is also asking people to take action and celebrate the milestone on their own. The initiative is called Two Lights Montana, referencing the lantern signal that sent Paul Revere on a midnight ride to warn of incoming British troops.
5: Paul Revere didn't just stumble into the revolution. He was an active member of his community who understood the stakes.
4: The state legislature allocated $1 million to the Montana 250th Commission to engage residents in the anniversary. The commission doled out about $400,000 in grants to fund commemorative activities across the state. In Helena, I'm Shaley Rager.
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9: 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Amy Martinez in Los Angeles, California.
6: And I'm Leila Fadel in Washington, D.C. Voters in Ohio and Indiana choose candidates in statewide primaries today. In Ohio's election, they'll decide the Democratic and Republican nominees for governor, U.S. Senate, and some important House races. IdeaStream's Abby Marshall reports on how the rising cost of living is affecting voters' decisions.
10: On the corner of a bustling intersection in Cleveland, gas station clerk Kimberly Thompson cheerily greets customers.
11: Hey, girlie.
10: With gas prices nearing $5 a gallon, it's a greeting that is sometimes not met with the same level of enthusiasm.
11: When gas gets this high, we have many customers and people that will stand in the parking lot asking for money or coming in with gas cans because they've ran out before they could get here.
10: The recent increase in gas prices due to the U.S. war with Iran weighs on voters like Thompson. The Democrat says she works full-time and makes above minimum wage. That's $11 an hour in Ohio. And she says she still struggles to make ends meet.
11: Like, $20 would fill my car for like a week, week and a half, and now that's a half a tank.
10: Around the corner at a neighborhood park, architect Michael O'Neill tosses a Frisbee to his dog. He's deleted news apps from his phone. He says he doesn't want to closely follow politics in an increasingly red state. But he says showing up to the polls is the least he can do. For him, that means voting blue in every election, including primaries.
12: What I've noticed is I feel like I'm doing better financially than ever before, and yet we're still barely getting by.
10: A father of two, his biggest costs are childcare and healthcare.
12: And everyone I know is kind of in the same boat. No one really knows what to do about childcare, and then schools are a huge problem for us.
10: Ohio has a universal voucher program, so O'Neill could choose to send his kids to a private or charter school, and he's considering it. Like many urban districts, Cleveland Metropolitan School District is facing a major budget deficit. Last month, they laid off more than 100 teachers. Those budget problems could be exacerbated by a statewide citizen push to abolish property taxes this fall. Ohioans are paying among the highest in the country, and that's a hot topic here. Republican Frank Antonucci of Montville Township, about an hour outside the city, says that's what his neighbors are always talking about.
13: Right now, people are upset about their property taxes. People are upset about what a pound of ground beef costs. So I don't know that it's necessarily government's responsibility to all of a sudden make everything affordable for us, but man, they got to get out of the way and stop doing harm.
10: Like a majority of Ohioans, Antonucci voted for Trump, which he says has not panned out the way he hoped it would. He's critical, too, of the Republican-led state house.
13: I don't have faith in any of them. I think they're too far removed from the locals who are experiencing these issues.
10: Even so, Antonucci says he plans to vote for Republican candidates this year, as he sees the alternative, Democrats, as a party he just can't support. Meanwhile, Tim Ostrander, who owns a gun shop in Richfield decked out with Trump paraphernalia, says he's pleased with the president's progress, particularly when it comes to immigration enforcement.
14: People are finally able to and not afraid to speak up and say something about it.
10: He plans to continue voting along party lines. He says he likes Republican gubernatorial frontrunner Vivek Ramaswamy as a person, but he's not sure about his policy proposals yet. As someone who doesn't consider himself ultra-conservative, Ostrander says he still prefers Republican candidates to the liberal alternative.
14: I think it's moronic that people that make money should have to give it back.
10: One thing everyone seems to agree on, rising property taxes are a problem. Ostrander also cites it as a top concern. For NPR News, I'm Abby Marshall in Cleveland.
9: The Trump administration has deported hundreds of thousands of people since it launched the ongoing crackdown on immigrants last year. For one man in Missouri, deportation meant leaving the country he had lived in for more than 40 years and trying to start a new life in the country where he was born. Reporter Addison Zanger of member station KBIA traveled to the Netherlands to meet him and see how he is adjusting to his new home.
15: Owen Ramsing is 45. He worked as a security guard and a property manager in the United States, and until last year, he lived with his wife and teenage daughter in the college town of Columbia, Missouri. Now, when he travels on a train in the middle of the Netherlands, the stops are announced in Dutch, and he's in a whole different world. Ramsing says he has a lot to adapt to.
16: I don't understand no Dutch, which is going to be another learning thing for me.
15: His upheaval began last September. Ram Singh is a legal U.S. resident who has a green card and was traveling back home from the Netherlands when he was detained at O'Hare Airport by Border Patrol agents, who found out he had been convicted of a felony drug charge, possession of cocaine, nearly 30 years earlier in Omaha, Nebraska. So even though Ram Singh, who was tried as an adult, had served his time, he was sent to an El Paso ICE detention facility. Tricia McLaughlin, then an assistant secretary with the Department of Homeland Security, said in a statement the government can revoke a green card if the nation's laws are broken and abused, saying that a green card was a, quote, privilege, not a right. Ram Singh was deported to the Netherlands in February, leaving his wife and daughter 4,000 miles away.
16: Getting off the plane, I was in shock.
15: Ram Singh last lived in the Netherlands when he was 5 years old. His mother and father were separated, and she took him to the United States. He says his time away from his wife and daughter has been difficult, and his detention still causes him nightmares. Even so, unlike some who have been deported, Ram Singh is not completely alone. He lives with his father, who he reconnected with in person in 2009. Ram Singh says he has been a grounding presence throughout the whole process.
16: Once we had the contact with each other, we realized, you know, that we are the same, basically. We are father and son, for sure. He's a big support system, and he's keeping my head above water.
15: Ruben Ram Singh says he's grateful to be able to make up for that lost time with his son, but it doesn't make up for what his son has had to endure.
17: The whole situation is so horrible, the way he have to move to here, detained, lose 40 years, everything he built up.
15: Now, Ram Singh's morning routine starts with a cup of tea with his father. And the family on different sides of the world is working to come back together. Ram Singh says once he finds a steady job and housing, his wife and daughter will join him. They've been able to visit him since he's been in the Netherlands, but he's missing out on big events, including his daughter's upcoming high school graduation.
16: I will be on FaceTime, so I'm able to watch her walk the stage, but just it sucks not being there.
15: Even so, Ram Singh says he tries to remain positive.
16: I feel safe. I feel like I'll succeed.
15: Succeed in the new place that Ram Singh has been forced to call home. For NPR News, I'm Addison Zanger in Utrecht, Netherlands.

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1: Here's your Yellowstone Public Radio forecast for the southern portions of Montana, including Bozeman, Billings, and Miles City. I'm meteorologist Paul Trombley. The skies remain cloudy today. We'll see some scattered snow showers in the area, mixing with rain in some portions of the region this afternoon. High temperature readings will trend to the mid and upper 40s around the area. For tonight, isolated rain or snow shower chance early, and then dropping back in the mid and upper 20s. The outlook into Wednesday calls for partly to mostly sunny skies, highest temperatures from about 58 in Miles City, low to mid-60s in Livingston, as well as Billings. Skies then stay clear on Wednesday night with lows in 30s around 40. I'm meteorologist Paul Trombley for Yellowstone Public Radio.
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8: Good morning, I'm A. Martinez. Movie star Jet Li got his name because producers said he was fast like an engine. But the martial arts legend says old injuries have taught him to slow down. His routine now includes buying bulk at Costco. He wanted to wear red for good luck during the Year of the Rabbit, his Chinese zodiac sign. So he bought 30 red t-shirts from Costco. But considering red is the primary color of the Flash, maybe Jet Li still feels a need for speed. It's Morning Edition.
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Montana's primary election, again, is June 2nd.

0: 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We are having some technical difficulties. We do expect them to be wrapped up in a moment, and we'll have the candidate interview for you as scheduled this morning. This is Yellowstone Public Radio. I'm Carl Lengel. Good morning. This is a midterm election year, and Montana's primary election is June 2nd. 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
1: Michael, thanks so much for coming in today.
2: It's a pleasure to be here. I'm glad to meet you.
1: Tell me why you are the best person for this job.
2: There's a lot of good candidates out there, but when they talk, they're not telling you anything. They're just speaking in generalities. I think the one that's the most egregious to me is when they say, I have Montana values, and never list what those Montana values are. I think Montana values are self-determination, honesty, trust, integrity, a willingness to put yourself out there for your fellow citizen. Those are the things that built Montana. I might not have been born here, but I spent my time growing up on a farm in southern Illinois. I know what those values are all about.
1: What previous experience would you take to Congress?
2: I have an understanding of compassion, self-determination as well. Ran a business for 18 years in Montana when I retired from the Navy. I think my biggest attribute is seeing through what people want you to see and ask the right questions. If you want to take something like the One Big Beautiful Bill last year in 2025, for instance, on the face value, I see what the Republicans were trying to get through. But when you get down to the part where they cut into Medicaid, and this is a serious issue for Montana, some of our counties have 7 and 8% unemployment already. And you're going to tell somebody that they have to work 80 hours a month to qualify, and if they miss their quota for time, then they get kicked off, and it takes, I think, 6 months, if my memory serves me, to get back on Medicaid. Some of these people have some pretty serious health concerns. They don't look at the big picture here, that these people are still going to want medical coverage, or medical care. So they'll still go to the hospital. The difference is the bill doesn't get paid. It's not a nonprofit hospital. It's a for-profit hospital. When they become insolvent, they close their doors. So now the people that have health care coverage don't have a place to go. I mean, who thought this plan up?
1: Where do you stand on the Trump administration's approach to immigration enforcement, and what role should Congress have in immigration enforcement?
2: Here's the part that I disagree with. Donald Trump didn't have to go into Minnesota or Minneapolis or any place there. I think if my memory serves me, 26 of the top 100 largest cities in our nation are held by Republicans. So why didn't he go there and clean them up and show the American people that this is what it's supposed to look like? But instead, his Secretary of Homeland Security basically kicks the door down and goes into Minnesota, stirs up all the people, and our politicians that we have in Minnesota did absolutely nothing to quell the disturbances. But nevertheless, I digress. What did I think about Trump and his immigration policy? He showed that he could shut the border down on day one. The border's supposed to be secure. We have a culture in this country, and we have a right to it.
1: What do you make of President Trump engaging the U.S. in war with Iran?
2: Unfortunately, he quasi has a legal ability to do so because George Bush signed in right after 9/11, 2001, the Authorization for Use of Military Force Act, which all you got to do is point at somebody and say they're a terrorist, and the president now has the authorization to kill them. And just the same thing that Obama did and Biden did. And George Bush did. It needs to be rescinded immediately for the sake of the world.
1: What do you see as a top priority for constituents in Montana?
2: If we don't get a balanced budget amendment and get one soon, I hesitate to think what's going to happen. There's only three things that can happen. You either default on your currency, which they'll never do because they can print currency, or you inflate your economy so big that your $39 trillion debt doesn't look so bad now. Or you get a balanced budget amendment and you start doing the hard work, the things you are sent to Washington, D.C. to do. And that is cut the budget, balance it, and not hurt the people in the process.
1: Michael, thanks so much for taking the time.
2: You're very welcome.
0: That was Shaley Ragar speaking with Michael Hummert, a Democrat running for the U.S. Senate. This is Yellowstone Public Radio.
3: Dalton says patients pay for the new offerings with cash, which will help the affiliate navigate its funding gap. It's already had to close 5 clinics in the region. 3 out of 4 patients who come here are on Medicaid. That's the healthcare program primarily for low-income individuals, paid for with state and federal funds. But because of the federal funding changes, Planned Parenthoods across the country can't get Medicaid reimbursements anymore. So for one, Dalton says there's a budget issue.
4: And then the second part is really about relevance and listening to our patients and thinking about what are our patients saying they need, what do they want, and it's different than 10, 20, 30 years ago.
5: No ice, it just actually hurts more.
4: Okay.
5: Thank you.
3: Dalton says they're seeing more patients interested in aesthetic services, for cosmetic reasons, sure, but also for things like migraines and gender-affirming care. In that way, Dalton says these aesthetic treatments are also about autonomy.
6: So now for the lip, just try not to flinch, okay?
5: Okay.
6: So good, amazing, I know.
5: This is spicy.
6: 2 more.
5: Mm-hmm.
3: Ruiz flinches a little bit as the needle pokes her upper lip. She says she relied on Planned Parenthood for access to birth control and reproductive health care when she was younger. She's in her early 50s now.
5: I felt respected. I felt supported. I felt like the care that I got was without judgment. So when the opportunity came up, I was like, sure, why not support that? This is something I could do as a, you know, as a later adult, and it's something I'm doing anyways. And the price wasn't terrible.
3: Planned Parenthood charges $9 per unit of Botox, which, depending on where you are, is around 25% cheaper than your typical medical spa. Ruiz also says the organization represents a cause she cares about personally.
5: As a woman, as a feminist, and I want to support an organization that helps other women so that they can have more agency over themselves.
3: Jessica DeFino is a beauty critic. She writes the popular Substack newsletter called Flesh World.
7: I think Planned Parenthood is associated, you know, rightly in the cultural imagination with women's rights, with feminism.
3: But she criticizes Planned Parenthood's argument that aesthetic services are about bodily autonomy.
7: And I don't think the aesthetic use of Botox is really in line with the push for freedom from gender-based discrimination. It's actually a manifestation of gender-based discrimination.
3: Planned Parenthood says this is about making sure reproductive care remains available, while the affiliate offers Botox and IV hydration at select locations for now. Dalton says the clinic hopes to expand into cosmetic fillers and GLP-1 weight loss treatments. She says the new services could serve as a blueprint for other clinics trying to keep their doors open. For NPR News, I'm Laura Fitzgerald in Sacramento.
8: A new pipeline for Canadian crude oil has cleared an early regulatory hurdle. The Trump administration granted a border crossing permit for the Bridger pipeline last week. It's being compared to the Keystone XL pipeline, which the Biden administration blocked in 2021. Yellowstone Public Radio's Kayla DeRoche reports from Montana, where the new pipeline would enter the U.S.
9: Both the Bridger pipeline and the Keystone XL line proposed before it were designed to transport tar sands oil from Alberta into the United States. President Trump's permit for the Bridger pipeline to enter the U.S. came shortly before the close of the public comment period for its environmental analysis. Bill Salvin, a spokesperson with the Bridger Pipeline's Wyoming-based developer, says once constructed, it will stretch 647 miles, ending at a terminal in southeastern Wyoming.
10: Then partner, who we have not decided on who that partner is going to be yet, will build a subsequent line and get that to either Cushing, Oklahoma, or down to the Gulf Coast so U.S. refineries can take advantage of that oil.
9: The pipeline would enter the U.S. in Phillips County, Montana, population roughly 4,000.
11: We're glad to hear that it's going to come through. Yeah, we're excited about it.
9: Richard Dunbar, a Phillips County commissioner, says the pipeline would become the biggest local revenue source in property taxes. But the pipeline still needs additional state and federal permits. The developer hopes to start construction in fall of next year. One of the pipeline's potential routes could pass through the Fort Peck Indian Reservation in Montana. Lance Forstar is a member of the Fort Peck Assiniboine tribe and a city councilman in the reservation town of Wolf Point.
12: This was all kind of new to me. I was hoping that it wasn't real and that this was just a rumor.
9: Forstar says he's disappointed by the presidential border crossing permit approval, but not surprised. Native American activists who protested the Keystone XL pipeline have been rallying to get people to comment on the Bridger Pipeline's environmental analysis. Joseph White Eyes, with Honor the Earth, is a member of the Cheyenne River Sioux of Central South Dakota.
13: Just to have another fossil fuel, you know, company come in and try to build another pipeline on our lands is just another, you know, slap in the face, just the continuation of genocide and colonization on our people.
9: Bridger Pipeline also operates the Poplar Pipeline in Montana, which in 2015 spilled 50,000 gallons of oil into the Yellowstone River. For NPR News, I'm Kayla DeRoche in Billings, Montana.

0: 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I'm Leila Fadel.
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3: Good morning. President Trump wants incumbent Indiana Republicans to lose today. The state senators who did not follow his call to redraw election maps in their party's favor. It's Morning Edition from NPR News. Abortion medication can still be prescribed online, at least through Monday. I'm A. Martinez.
0: And I'm Leila Fadel. The Supreme Court is considering what to do next in the case, which could become a major issue in the midterms. Also, why does GameStop, the video game retailer that became a meme stock, want to buy the much bigger eBay? And Lindsey Vonn on that crash that ended her Olympic comeback hopes. It's Tuesday, May 5th. On this day in 1904, Cy Young had the first perfect game in modern baseball as his Boston Americans beat the Philadelphia Athletics. The news is next.
4: Live from NPR News in Washington, I'm Korva Coleman. Defense Secretary Pete Hegseth says the ceasefire between the U.S. and Iran is not over. He and the chairman of the Joint Chiefs of Staff, General Dan Kane, held a press conference this morning. They discussed the new U.S. military operation to help commercial ships get through the Strait of Hormuz. Meanwhile, the United Arab Emirates says it came under Iranian drone and missile attacks yesterday. NPR's Daniel Estrin reports from Tel Aviv.
5: After weeks of a ceasefire with Iran, there's been an escalation and concerns about a return to war. The U.S. Navy broke through Iran's blockade of the Strait of Hormuz and escorted two American-flagged merchant shipping vessels through. Then the United Arab Emirates says it was attacked by Iran for the first time since a ceasefire was announced a month ago. An Israeli military official told reporters that Israel is closely monitoring the situation and is on high alert. But Israel has not imposed any new emergency restrictions on public gatherings like there were during the height of the Iran war. Daniel Estrin, NPR News, Tel Aviv.
4: Former State Department negotiator and Middle East analyst Aaron David Miller warns that the military situation in the Middle East appears perilous.
6: We could be on the cusp of a serious escalation, largely because I think both sides still believe that they have the power to escalate. Both sides believe that time is still on their side and that the pain threshold of the other is lower. And both have quite different goals.
4: He spoke to NPR's Morning Edition. Stocks opened higher this morning, a day after crude oil prices climbed to their highest level this year. NPR's Scott Horsley reports the Dow Jones Industrial Average jumped about 260 points in early trading.
7: Crude oil prices have come down slightly from their peak on Monday, but the U.S. benchmark is still well above $100 a barrel, and investors are growing nervous that relief could be a long time in coming. Futures contracts for Brent oil to be delivered 6 months from now are still priced above $90 a barrel. Retail gasoline prices in the U.S. continue to climb. AAA says the average price of regular gas rose more than 2 cents overnight to about $4.48 a gallon. China has temporarily halted fireworks production in an area of Hunan province after a deadly explosion at a fireworks factory. China supplies the vast majority of fireworks used in the United States, including for this year's 250th anniversary celebrations. Scott Horsley, NPR News, Washington.
4: Several southern Republican-led states are moving to redraw their congressional districts. This follows the Supreme Court's decision last week on the Voting Rights Act. The High Court gave Louisiana the right to redraw its districts as well. Early voting was underway before the U.S. House races were suspended. Tennessee and Alabama lawmakers have opened special sessions to redraw their districts as well. This is NPR.
1: This is Yellowstone Public Radio. I'm Carl Lengel. Good morning. Numerous police officials across the state and region are advising motorists to ignore a ticket scam. The Billings Police Department features the document, which has a large banner, State of Montana in the District Court of Yellowstone County. The document goes on to detail a final enforcement notice threatening continued enforcement action if the payment is not made immediately. The document provides a scan code to make the payment. In a Facebook social media post, the Billings Police Department advises the document is not legitimate. Other police officials are also posting the fake document and providing guidance to ignore the scam. Officials advise do not click any links or scan any QR codes associated with the message. Do not provide personal or payment information. Do not follow any instructions listed in this specific document. Delete the message immediately. According to officials, the scams are designed to create urgency and pressure into acting quickly. Always verify any court-related matters directly through official government channels. A state senator is barred from participating on interim committees after allegations of sexual harassment and abuse were made public. Montana Public Radio Shaley Ragar reports.
8: Senator Jonathan Windy Boy, a Democrat from Box Elder, is accused of sending sexually explicit photos and messages to minors in the early 2000s and of harassing multiple women during legislative sessions. That's according to reporting from the Montana State News Bureau. The Montana Democratic Party announced last month Windy Boy would be suspending his campaign for Congress and called for an investigation. Windy Boy has not addressed the allegations, saying he withdrew as a candidate due to declining health. Montana Senate leaders called on Windy Boy to resign his legislative seat. Now, President Matt Regeer has removed Windy Boy from his interim committee assignments with the support of Senate Minority Leader Pat Flowers. Three other Democratic senators have been reassigned to take his place on four committees. In Helena, I'm Shaley Rager.
1: A male grizzly bear has been moved for dining on cattle in northwest Wyoming. The adult male grizzly was captured for cattle depredation on private land in Park County, Wyoming, and relocated to the Wiggins Fork Drainage, some 19 miles north of DuBose, Wyoming. The relocation was done by Wyoming Game and Fish in cooperation with U.S. Fish and Game Service and the Shoshone National Forest. Game and Fish is required to update the public whenever a grizzly bear is relocated in accordance with state and federal law and regulation. Grizzly bear relocation is a management tool large carnivore biologists use to minimize conflicts between humans and grizzlies. For Yellowstone Public Radio News, I'm Carl Lengel.
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0: It's Morning Edition from NPR News. I'm Leila Fadel in Washington, D.C.
3: And Mae Martinez in Los Angeles, California. Today is primary day in Ohio and Indiana, and we're closely watching half a dozen state Senate primaries in Indiana.
0: Yeah, you heard that right, state Senate. But there are national implications for these local races. President Trump said the incumbents should be primaried. The results will test Trump's power of political retribution.
3: NPR senior political correspondent Tamara Keith was in Indiana last week. Joins us now, Tamara. Indiana's a big red state, so why is the president of the United States involved in the state Senate primaries?
10: Yeah, the GOP-controlled state

0: And he told me this is unprecedented.
1: I mean, you go back as far as you can go. We've never had Washington meddle into our elections like they have this time.
0: He told me that in past cycles, if he spent $150,000 on his race, that would be a lot of money. This time he's had more than $1 million dumped on him, with ads calling him a Republican in name only, or RINO. He's not a never Trumper. He campaigned for Trump in 2016, 2020, and 2024.
2: So what are these races about? Are they about redistricting, Trump, something else?
0: Well, I asked State Senator Spencer Deary that, and he said the fight over the congressional maps isn't what voters talk to him about.
3: It is affordability, affordability, affordability, I think 1 through 3. And most people kind of remember that we did something with redistricting, but they don't really know the ins and outs. It's kind of in the weeds.
0: And most of the ads aren't even talking about redistricting. Still, this is a test for President Trump. He is putting a lot of energy into trying to take out incumbent Republicans who have crossed him. He's also very involved in the upcoming primaries for Senator Bill Cassidy in Louisiana, who voted for impeachment after January 6th, and Congressman Thomas Massie in Kentucky, who has been a general pain in Trump's side.
2: Thing is, though, President Trump has record low approval ratings right now, and Republicans are defending narrow majorities in Congress. So why focus on primaries in red states?
0: Marty Opst, a longtime Republican consultant in Indiana involved in this effort to oust the incumbents, told me that the president is the leader of the party and Republicans need to fall in line or there will be consequences. And he feels good about their chance of success today.
4: I think it goes to show the strength of his political operation, and also in the fact that he still has a strong amount of support, particularly in conservative red states around the country.
0: A Trump political advisor not authorized to speak on the record said these incumbents are headed to their, quote, political slaughter, and there's plenty of campaign cash to send a message in Indiana and continue to defend Republican majorities in Congress.
2: All right, that's NPR's Tamara Keith. Tam, thanks.
0: You're welcome.
5: Jessica Taylor is also paying close attention to today's primaries. She's the Senate and Governor's Editor for the Cook Political Report. Thank you for joining us, Jessica. Good morning.
6: Good morning, Layla.
5: So we just heard how deeply President Trump has been involved in these state races in Indiana. How unusual is it for a president to get involved in state races like this?
6: It's very unusual, but Trump has proved over and over again that he is an unusual president. So I think that he has grudges and he's going to see them through because he wanted this redistricting done in Indiana and was unable to get it through because of these state senators.
5: What would it say about President Trump's influence if these Republican state senators could defy the president and then hold on to their seats?
6: It could be a warning sign that Trump's influence with his base is eroding. I mean, you have even the most loyal people that are upset about him going into Iran, that feel like he's not doing enough on the economy. They're upset with gas prices. I mean, even on immigration, which he once sort of seemed unimpeachable on, we've seen his numbers erode in polling there. And, you know, while there's still a section of his base that will remain with him no matter what, getting them out of the polls and low turnout primaries has proved to be very difficult when Trump is not on the ballot.
5: Could a failure slow the president's efforts to primary people he doesn't like?
6: He has been more strategic with some of his endorsements this time around, but as Tam talked about, where he's aiming sort of his fire, it's about retribution. It's against these folks in Indiana. It's against Bill Cassidy that voted to convict him in that impeachment trial, against Thomas Massie that frequently crosses him as well. So I think that if there are individuals that have crossed him, I think that he will continue to do that because we've seen that's Trump's MO over and over again.
5: The president is also putting his thumb on the scale in Ohio today. Trump endorsed someone for governor who ran against him in 2024. Tell us about that race.
6: Yeah, Vivek Ramaswamy has Trump's endorsement for that contest. But I am watching the margin in this contest. He has a primary challenger, Casey Putsch, who has criticized him for being sort of too globalist. He says it's really become a really nasty primary. He's said very racist things about Ramaswamy, who's the son of Indian immigrants. I think that Ramaswamy will win that primary. But I'm looking at the margin. This is a key race that I'm looking at in November, because it is a closer than expected

0: contest for governor. Ramaswamy has more money than he knows what to do with, but he's spending a lot of his own campaign cash. He's put about $25 million of his own money in there. But his Democratic challenger in the primary election is Amy Acton. She's the former head of the state health department. Now, she doesn't have a primary challenger. And we recently shifted this race from a likely Republican to lean Republican, indicating that it is tightening.
1: And you said you're watching for the margins. What will that tell you about November?
0: Well, I think, does Ramaswamy sort of have base support there? As you mentioned, he ran against Trump. He has talked, you know, he's said a lot of things that are very unpopular in the state about closing colleges there that are really local engines of jobs and different things. And so, you know, if he has some crack in the Republican support, that could be another warning sign for November in this contest.
1: Now, there's a Senate race in Ohio this fall as well, and the Cook Political Report just moved this contest from lean Republican to a toss-up. Why?
0: Republicans I've talked to are increasingly worried about this race because Democrats successfully got Sherrod Brown, who narrowly lost last time, into the contest. Now, Brown raised $12.5 million in the first fundraising quarter. He's running against an appointed senator, John Husted, who isn't as well known. So he sort of has to go out and introduce himself to voters. But this is one that's increasingly close. Again, I'd probably slightly rather be Husted at this point. But with the worsening national environment, this is a really key race that Democrats have to win, I think, if they want to win back the four seats they need for the Senate majority.
1: Jessica Taylor is with the Cook Political Report. Thank you so much for your time and your reporting.
0: Thank you, Layla.
2: Alabama's Republican-controlled legislature is in the middle of a special session to change its congressional maps. The session started Monday in response to last week's Supreme Court ruling that limited how the Voting Rights Act can be applied. The decision effectively removes race as a consideration for drawing district lines. Here's NPR's Debbie Elliott.
3: Ladies and gentlemen, the Alabama Senate will now come to order.
4: Republican leaders want the state to use 2023 congressional maps drawn by the legislature, maps that federal courts found discriminated against black voters. A three-judge panel imposed a new map that gave Alabama a second black Democrat in Congress. Now, GOP House Speaker Nathaniel Ledbetter says they have an opportunity for Republicans to win all seven of Alabama's congressional seats.
5: The people voted to have the supermajority is the way it is today. And so, this is the voice of the people. I mean, we had three judges determine how 5 million people are supposed to vote.
6: This is not just Alabama history. This is world history.
4: Democratic State Representative Wandalyn Gavan of Birmingham.
6: Alabama is first out the chute. So today in history, there was a bill filed in that will basically say that people that look like me, people that are black, people that come from marginalized communities, do not deserve to have representation.
4: Republicans argue no one is taking away anyone's vote. State Senator Chris Elliott says they're selecting a map that aligns with the Supreme Court.
7: You can use partisanship in redistricting. And so as a partisan, right, as a Republican senator, I'm interested in making sure we have as many Republicans to support the president and support Speaker Johnson as possible.
4: Outside the state house, civil rights activist promised a fight.
8: We gotta what?
9: We
8: gotta what?
4: Cheyenne Webb Priceberg was just 8 years old when she marched on Selma's Edmund Pettus Bridge in 1965, when law officers beat peaceful protesters trying to march to Montgomery to demand equal voting rights.
10: As I reflect on that Bloody Sunday march, I am deeply saddened to stand here today for us to be in the state in which we're in, fighting.
4: Civil rights groups say they will maintain a presence at the state house as lawmakers debate changing Alabama's congressional districts. Debbie Elliott, NPR News.

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1: Here's your Yellowstone Public Radio forecast for Montana and the surrounding areas. I'm meteorologist Paul Trombley. Temperatures continue to stay below average here for today now and continued for that to end at Tuesday for most areas as well. But it looks like we do start to see some warmth building into the western half of the state by the time we get into Wednesday. And then by Wednesday night, Thursday, a warm front continues to build further east across the region, upping temperatures by Thursday and Friday, even for eastern areas of Montana. And those warmer temperatures likely up into the 70s or at least well in the 60s will stick around from Friday through the duration of the weekend. Still seeing a couple shower chances here and there as we head through the next couple of days, but nothing that's going to amount to much or really see a whole lot of any accumulation with any of these rain chances. So things staying fairly quiet in that aspect throughout the week. This is meteorologist Paul Trombley for Yellowstone Public Radio.

0: on the next Fresh Air. The expressions critical race theory and intersectionality were both coined by our next guest, legal scholar Kimberly Williams Crenshaw. She wanted those expressions to help describe racial and gender discrimination in America. Her new memoir explains the personal and legal reasons behind her thinking. 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
2: This is Morning Edition from NPR News. I'm Leila Fadel.
3: And Amy Martinez. Millions were watching as Lindsey Vonn had the worst crash of her career on the Olympic stage this winter. While some might want to lay low after a setback like that, America's most famous downhill skier has never been one to back down. NPR sports correspondent Becky Sullivan sat down with Vonn to hear what was going through her head.
4: I met Lindsey Vonn at a hotel in New York last week. She was fully TV ready, makeup and hair, nice outfit. The gray crutches, though, were hard to miss.
5: I'm not going to be cruising around Central Park anytime soon, but at least I'm, you know, kind of in some way out and about.
4: Seeing her now, it's hard to believe that a few months ago, she was in arguably the best shape of her life.
6: Lindsey Vonn now is absolutely flying.
4: Vonn was the first American woman to win the Olympic downhill gold, the biggest star in skiing. But she retired in 2019. So to stage a comeback last winter at 41 after a knee replacement, it seemed impossible. Yet here she was.
6: Oldest winner of a World Cup race, Vonn is there! Unbelievable, incredible!
5: You know, my age didn't mean that I had somehow lost the ability to ski fast, you know, and that was just a really nice feeling. It felt good to be back on top again.
4: She won her first race in December, then another, but her goal was always the Olympics. The women's events this year were in Cortina d'Ampezzo, an iconic stop on the World Cup circuit, where Vonn had won a dozen times in her career. But just over a week before the Olympics, disaster struck. At a race in Switzerland, Vonn spun out of control off a jump and tore a ligament in her knee.
5: When they told me I tore my ACL, I was shocked, but also, like, I didn't miss a beat. I didn't come all this way to just, you know, stop trying.
4: For those next 9 days, she got back to work. Her leg soon felt stable. It felt strong. Meanwhile, the outside world had started to doubt her once again.
7: This whole Lindsey Vonn situation feels like a publicity stunt.
8: The elephant in the room is she's 41.
9: I think this is a monumentally difficult and also dangerous task for her to try to do.
10: And I feel like it was like the biggest question in sports media those 9 days was like, will she do it? Should she do it? Is it smart? Is it crazy? Is it doable? Is it possible? You know?
5: All the above.
4: Cut to Cortina. It was a beautiful sunny day the morning of the Olympic downhill race. I was standing at the finish line. All of us, reporters, athletes, TV announcers, and a grandstand full of fans, held our breath as Vonn stepped into the start house. Then, 13 seconds into her run, everything went wrong.
6: Gone.
4: She hooked a gate with her right arm, which spun her body around into the air. She hit the snow and tumbled down the slope. When she finally came to a stop, she couldn't move. She was in terrible pain. She acknowledges now that the torn ACL did play a role in what happened.
5: Because of my ACL, I couldn't rely on certain aspects of my skiing that I normally would. And so I was trying to make a calculated plan on where I could make up time, and that second gate or third gate was a place that I knew I could ski better.
4: But missing the mark by a few inches was all it took to end her Olympic dream. We all watched, stunned, as a helicopter carried her off the mountain.
11: We love you, Lindsey. Feel strong. You will be missed.
4: Like all ski racers, Lindsey Vonn is no stranger to injury, but this was the most extreme she's ever faced. She had a complex fracture in her left leg with dangerous complications that could have led to amputation, and she broke her right ankle, too. She needed multiple emergency surgeries in the Italian ICU before she could be flown home to the U.S.
5: The pain was almost unbearable, but I felt like there were mental low points that were much worse. The amount of time in a wheelchair and just being unable to do really anything without someone taking care of me. I'm a very independent person and I don't want to burden anybody. And I felt like I was a constant burden.
4: It's normal for anyone, even elite athletes, to go quiet when they experience a severe injury, to recover in private. Lindsey Vonn, though, has never been normal. Starting that week in the hospital in Italy, she decided to broadcast her ordeal on social media.
11: Hey, guys. I just wanted to give you a little update.
4: There were the selfies in her Italian hospital bed, the montage of her medevac flight back to the U.S., of her six-hour surgery in Colorado, the x-rays, the PT, a new motorized scooter. And in all of it, she wasn't shy about showing her busted leg, sometimes with bandages or a sock hiding the long, healing scars. But not always.
11: Life is life, and we have to take the punches as they come. So I'm going to do the best I can with this one. It really knocked me down, but I'm like Rocky. I'll just keep getting back up.
4: I found it striking how public she's been about it all. She told me she needed it, actually, because she felt so isolated.
5: I thought it was some of, like, the most introspective thought and posting that I've ever done. And I thought it was actually really therapeutic for me because I feel like I had so many emotions that I wanted to tell people, and it was really the only way for me to do that.
4: Now she's dipping her toe back into the real world. First, a photo shoot for Vanity Fair.
5: I had been in sweatpants with no makeup for so long, and I finally felt like more feminine, and you know, I'm like, okay, I'm still here.
4: Then came this trip to New York for an educational campaign called Antibodies for Anybody for the pharma company Invivid. She signed that deal before her crash, but she says she never seriously considered backing out. In fact, Vonn says she has no regrets at all.
5: My crashes, my obstacles, everything that I've faced in my life has always made me a better person and led me down a different path that, you know, I wouldn't be where I am right now without it. Despite everything, I'm still really happy with my life.
4: She does still have a long way to go, about a million more hours of rehab, plus another surgery this fall, then another to finally address that torn ACL. Yet she won't rule out a return to the ski slope one day, if only to get some closure.
5: I never got even a chance to say goodbye to anyone. I saw my teammates in the start, and then I was whisked away in a chopper, and I never saw anyone again. Not even for racing, but just as like a human being to say, you know, this was fun. I love you guys.
4: That might take her a little while, but as she says, she's not one to hide her story. So she jokes, we'll probably hear about it on Instagram. Becky Sullivan, NPR News, New York.
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12: Hebrew Union College is the oldest Jewish seminary in the U.S. Now its campus in Cincinnati is shutting down and graduating its last four students.
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0: Live from NPR News in Washington, I'm Dave Mattingly. The Pentagon says the U.S. ceasefire with Iran remains in place despite yesterday's exchange of fire. Defense Secretary Pete Hegseth says the U.S. Navy's effort to guide commercial ships through the Strait of Hormuz, known as Project Freedom, is separate from the war over Tehran's nuclear ambitions. Iran fired missiles and drones at Navy ships in the strait yesterday but did not hit them. American forces sank several Iranian small boats. The U.S. Supreme Court is temporarily restoring nationwide access to mifepristone. It's the drug used in most medication abortions across the country. NPR's Maria Godoy has more.
1: Mifepristone is part of a two-drug regimen used for medication abortions, which now account for nearly two-thirds of all abortions in the U.S. Last Friday, the Fifth Circuit Court of Appeals ruled that the drug could only be prescribed in person. That meant doctors could no longer prescribe the pills via telehealth or send them in the mail. These telehealth prescriptions have become critical for access to abortion since Roe v. Wade was overturned in 2022. The Supreme Court's order restoring mail access will remain in effect for 1 week, and the parties have been asked to file more briefs. Maria Godoy, NPR News.
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2: Stardate May 5th. For a trip that's out of this universe, just cross the event horizon of a black hole. Nothing that passes through an event horizon can ever come back out, so we don't really know what goes on inside a black hole. But we can be pretty sure that it's like nothing else in the universe. A black hole's mass is concentrated in a single point, called a singularity. Its gravity is infinitely strong, but as the distance from the singularity increases, its grip weakens. Eventually, it reaches a point where the escape velocity equals the speed of light, the event horizon. Since nothing can travel faster than light, anything that falls through the horizon is trapped. It may be doomed to merge with the singularity. So the event horizon acts like the surface of a black hole. But it's not solid. There's nothing to ram into. Instead, it's more of a boundary between the black hole and anything outside it. The distance between the singularity and the event horizon marks the size of the black hole. And as more stuff falls in, the black hole gets bigger. A black hole that's 10 times the mass of the Sun spans about 35 miles. The supermassive black hole at the heart of the Milky Way spans 13 million miles, and the heaviest black holes yet seen are more than 40 times the size of the orbit of Neptune, the Sun's outermost major planet. A wide entrance to an out-of-this-universe experience. More about black holes tomorrow. And you can find out more about black holes in Stardate magazine. Details at stardate.org. For the McDonald Observatory, I'm Billy Henry.

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1: It's Morning Edition from NPR News. I'm Leila Fadel in Washington, D.C.
2: And Amy Martinez in Los Angeles, California. The abortion pill mifepristone can be prescribed online and sent through the mail until at least early next week.
1: Supreme Court Justice Samuel Alito issued an order Monday temporarily pausing an appeals court decision. Louisiana brought the case against the Food and Drug Administration, arguing that access to medication abortion should be restricted.
2: Here to discuss this is Julie Rovner, a longtime health policy journalist. So, Julie, the ruling that's on hold is from the Fifth Circuit, based in New Orleans. It said mifepristone could not be mailed anywhere in the country. What happened once that decision came down?
3: Well, I think it's safe to say there was mass confusion. Medication abortion today accounts for more than 60% of all abortions in the U.S., most of them using this drug. Mifepristone is also used to treat miscarriage. It's not just an abortion drug. And this order attempted to roll back its availability dramatically. Doctors, patients, and drug makers all had no idea what it meant on the ground. And I should add that this came as kind of a surprise, not just because the ruling came down on a Friday after 5 p.m. in the East, but because the Trump administration itself had asked the lower court to put the case on hold until the FDA finishes an ongoing review of mifepristone safety. Presumably that won't happen until much later this year.
2: So that brings us then to Justice Alito's order. What did that do?
3: Well, Justice Alito has only stayed the ruling for a week until next Monday. Parties in the case have just a couple of days to deliver their arguments to the justices. And next week, the court could continue to keep the status quo where telehealth abortion is available, or it could allow the appeals court ruling to take effect, or could do something else entirely. We'll have to wait and see.
2: Now, if memory serves, I know that mifepristone access has been before the high court before.
3: That's right. There was a case out of Texas in 2023. That case asked not just for availability to be rolled back to what it was prior to 2021. That's when patients physically had to get the pill handed to them by a doctor. But it asked the court to cancel the pill's FDA approval altogether. That original approval, by the way, goes back more than a quarter of a century to when Bill Clinton was president. In that case, though, the court didn't get to the question of whether or not mifepristone should remain available because the doctors group that brought the suit didn't have standing to sue, so the justices effectively punted. That's less likely with this case out of Louisiana.
2: Now, does this affect the political landscape ahead of the midterms?
3: Oh, yeah. This is something that the Trump administration almost certainly does not welcome. Anti-abortion groups have been increasingly vocal about their frustration that the president hasn't done more to limit, if not outlaw, the abortion pill. And the telehealth option has basically allowed women to get around most state bans in the 20 states that now have them. President Trump has said several times he doesn't want to impose more restrictions on abortion, because while anti-abortion groups may have a big megaphone and a lot of money, most voters support abortion rights, even in many of those red states. So instead of being able to finesse the issue between now and November, it certainly looks like abortion is going to be front and center in this year's elections, too.
2: Julie Rovner is chief Washington correspondent with NPR's partner, KFF Health News. Julie, thanks.
3: Thank you.
1: A video game chain is trying to level up. GameStop has made an unsolicited bid to acquire eBay. It's an audacious bet. GameStop's market value is about $11 billion, and it's offering to buy eBay for about $56 billion. GameStop saw a trading frenzy 5 years ago when it became a meme stock, thanks to Reddit users. Lauren Thomas is the Wall Street Journal reporter who broke the story about this deal, and she joins me now. Good morning, Lauren.
4: Good morning. Thanks for having me.
1: Thank you for being here. So why does GameStop CEO Ryan Cohen want eBay?
4: Yeah, it's a great question. I know a lot of people were scratching their heads over the weekend and certainly into Monday, when GameStop finally confirmed that it did make this bid. But Ryan Cohen, he's really been laying the groundwork for some time, hinting at this. You know, he's got big ideas. He's looking to pursue big, bold M&A to really scale GameStop into, or at least attempt to scale GameStop, I should say, into something much larger than what it is today. I actually spoke to Ryan Cohen first back in January. We had a piece in the journal where he said he had a number of companies that he had set his sights on. He was doing his homework, looking to pursue a big deal. And of course, fast forward to just a couple days ago, and we found out that that target was indeed eBay.
1: Now, GameStop is making a big offer here compared to its size. Where is Cohen going to get the money to make this work?
4: Yeah, I think that's the big question. Certainly, Wall Street analysts and investors, too, are asking themselves, asking Ryan, where do you come up with the money? So Ryan, when he made this proposal just a couple days ago, he said that he did have a $20 billion commitment from a bank, from TD Bank, for debt financing. So that's $20 billion. GameStop then has about $9 billion in cash on its balance sheet. So there's another nine. Cohen has said the deal would be 50% cash, 50% stock. So we could assume that it's possible GameStop could issue more shares of its own stock to fund part of this deal. But you're certainly still left with a gap there to ultimately get to $56 billion, like you said, which is a massive number. So I think it remains to be seen. I think there are still some lingering questions around where could GameStop potentially come up with some of this additional capital. It's possible they could bring in other partners. I wrote in my story over the weekend, you know, Cohen has been seen as someone that has ties to some of these sovereign wealth funds over in the Middle East. It's possible you could see some of these foreign investors possibly come into the deal. But that definitely remains a big question.
1: Now, eBay is worth far less today than it was at its peak about 20 years ago. But as you reported, it's been on an upswing lately. Is eBay interested in selling?
4: You make a great point. So Ryan Cohen's not going after a company that's, you know, got a depressed valuation, that's a certainly not a struggling retailer or e-commerce platform by any means. eBay shares ahead of this offer and ahead of this news being made public were up quite significantly over the past year. They've got a relatively new CEO that's been making a lot of steps to kind of turn the business around, and certainly in the age of AI, find new ways to use AI to really help their whole process with buyers and sellers, and just create a more efficient marketplace. And they recently actually pursued some smaller M&A of their own. eBay bought this secondhand marketplace Depop earlier this year, announced a deal to acquire Depop. And so, you know, they've been looking to tap into younger consumers as well. But that's certainly where the overlap with GameStop comes into play, younger consumers.
1: Lauren Thomas covers mergers and acquisitions for The Wall Street Journal and broke this story about GameStop wanting to acquire eBay. Thank you so much for your time and your reporting.
4: Thanks for having me.

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2: Greetings, verbivores. Last time on Christie the Wordsmith, we reviewed the role that the Greek goddess Hygieia plays in our modern culture and language. Tutored by her father Asclepius, a master of healing in the ancient world, Hygieia came to be known as the patron and personification of good health. Hygieia is immortalized in our word hygiene, the science and practice of healthy living. Well, it turns out this goddess had a sister who also dedicated herself to health. This sibling concocted curative potions from plants and herbs. She was said to know a secret medicinal recipe with the power to cure any malady suffered by gods or humans. Her name? Panacea. Yes, that panacea, the word that in English refers to a cure-all, a one-stop universal remedy. While the goddess Panacea derived her cures from herbs and plants, we consider modern-day panaceas to range from education to exercise to vaccines. Panacea in Greek means all healing. I earlier mentioned Hygieia and Panacea's father, the god Asclepius, a master physician. Asclepius often used snakes in his healing practices. The god is always depicted in portraiture holding a staff entwined by a serpent or two. This totem is the inspiration for the universal symbol of medicine, the rod of Asclepius.
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0: It's Morning Edition from NPR News. I'm Leila Fadel.
5: And I'm A. Martinez. The beginning of May in New York marks fashion's biggest night, the Met Gala. This year's theme, fashion is art. Katie Rich was watching the red carpet. She's the awards editor for The Ankler, a newsletter that covers Hollywood. So, Katie, let's start with some of your favorite looks, because some were amazing, some were odd.
6: I think the odd ones sometimes are the point of it, right? Yeah, I mean, You see something like Chase Infinity, who was the big breakout star of One Battle After Another last year, and her dress looks like swirls of color. It looks like it's a painting painted onto her body, and she looked incredible. It's something you would never see anywhere else. I mean, it's a little more traditional than like Rachel Sennett. She had a dress that had like a big circle on her train popping out of her hip. She was chewing gum as an accessory to go with it. So, you know, for something like that, I think the oddness is really part of the magic.
5: Yeah, and said it had these hot pink tights too that really popped.
6: Exactly.
5: Yeah. What did you think of Bad Bunny? Bad Bunny, describe Bad Bunny's look.
6: I mean, Bad Bunny was dressed as himself, as an old man. I mean, it was really an incredible effect. I haven't seen anything talking to the people who did his makeup, if there were prosthetics or just really skilled painting involved. You know, the theme of the night really had a lot of people thinking about how the body is incorporated in fashion. So, you know, if transforming your face can be counted as part of that, you know, Heidi Klum basically was totally unrecognizable, looking like a literal marble statue. So she may have even beaten him to the punch on the face transformation. But, you know, Bad Bunny is maybe the most famous person on the planet right now. So to go to something like this and make yourself almost unrecognizable, maybe that's the biggest flex of all.
5: Yeah, it was Met Gala 2056, not 2026. I mean, it looked like what he might look like, you know, 30 yeah. years from now when he's 62.
6: And he looks great, so he can be proud.
5: Yes, yes, he definitely did. So how did this year compare to other Met Galas?
6: I mean, sometimes the Met Gala theme is something like camp a few years ago, which everyone really felt like they had to go over the top and interpret. There's some that are really historical. You get people kind of dressing like Ben Franklin. I mean, this one, I think it was broad enough that people could go in a lot of different directions. You know, you have some people like Patrick Schwarzenegger showing up like in a leather jacket that looked fantastic, but not necessarily as thematic as some other ones. I mean, some of the dresses yeah. you see, they had like, you know, paintings, references to historical paintings on them, or Ben Platt, the Broadway star, had like a Georges Seurat painting on his jacket. So there were some literal elements of it, but I think people could go broad and then just do some stuff that maybe was just really fun and exciting in a way to dress that they wouldn't normally, which is what I always hope for the Met Gala.
5: Yeah, and of course Madonna needed two extra people to attend to her cape that needed to be stretched out. So of course it's Madonna.
6: Well, and you have Rihanna and Beyonce there as well. So if you're getting pop divas all being on the red carpet, they have to one-up each other in some way, right?
5: Right. One more thing. I know Amazon founder Jeff Bezos and his wife Lauren Sanchez were honorary chairs and sponsors this year. What was the reaction to their involvement?
6: I mean, as far as I can tell, they kept all of the protesters off the carpet. There was one moment that was reported where someone got close to crashing the barrier, but obviously security at an event like this is going to be so tight. There had been protests leading up to it. I did notice that Sarah Paulson was wearing a dress that had a dollar bill mask incorporated into it, and she said the theme was the 1%, so maybe that was her small protest on the red carpet. But, you know, otherwise it's a night that's about the museum. It's about raising money to support art, and it does seem like the focus really turned toward that after all of that lead up of the protests.
5: That's Katie Rich of The Ankler. Katie, thanks a lot.
6: Thank you.
5: It's Morning Edition from NPR News. I'm A. Martinez.
0: And I'm Leila Fadel.
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0: From Marketplace, I'm Sabri Benishour in New York. About 8.5 million people in the U.S. hold down more than one job. Basically, one in 20 workers, according to the Bureau of Labor Statistics. That is just a smidge lower than it was last fall, when the percentage of people running multiple gigs hit the highest level since 1999. Marketplace's Kaylee Wells has that.
2: Back in 1999, we were living in the moment before the dot-com bubble burst. Economist Nicole Smith with Georgetown University says,
3: we were spending a lot more time talking about the fact that we have increased levels of automation, what that means for job holders.
2: Sound familiar? Today, it's all about AI replacing entry-level jobs and forcing young people to piece together side hustles.
3: A lot of people are combining their primary job with the gig economy, like DoorDash and Uber and freelance work.
2: There's also a simpler reason why more people are working multiple jobs. More jobs means more money, says economist Corey Staley with Indeed Hiring Lab.
4: And I don't think there's any coincidence, you know, with the cost of a lot of different things going up and inflation. Obviously, you know, we saw that rise.
2: And with the price increases resulting from the war in Iran, Staley says the pressure to get another job might increase.
4: In the last 12 months, real wages only went up by like 0.1%. You know, so essentially real wages haven't changed. But clearly, just in the last, you know, few weeks, the price of gasoline has.
2: In the past 4 months, the percentage of people who work multiple jobs had started to inch downward. But Staley says he'll be watching to see whether stubborn inflation and rising oil prices reverse that. I'm Kaylee Wells for Marketplace.
0: All right, let's do the numbers. The Dow is up 270 points. That is 0.6%. The S&P 500 up 0.7%. NASDAQ up 0.8%. The yield on the 10-year Treasury is at 4.42%. The U.S. trade deficit, that's how much more we export than we import, grew in March. It's down from a year ago when the deficit ballooned as businesses raced to import goods ahead of President Trump's tariffs. And even the Met Gala is not immune to inflation. Ticket prices hit six figures for the first time in the event's 80-year history. $100,000 for the invite-only fundraiser. That is up from $75,000 last year.
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0: Lake Powell, on the border of Utah and Arizona, produces hydropower for nearly 6 million people. A 20-year mega drought, fueled by climate change, has caused its water levels to fall significantly. And that is changing how water from the Colorado River is being shared between 7 states, 30 tribes, and 40 million people. Just a few days ago, California, Arizona, and Nevada announced a water-saving plan that goes through 2028. It would involve a 13% reduction in California's use of the river water. Arizona and Nevada would also cut back. For more, we called up Marketplace's Amy Scott. She's host of our climate podcast, How We Survive, and she's been following the situation from her home base in Denver. Hi, Amy.
5: Hi, Sabri.
0: Just how bad is the situation right now?
5: Oh, man, it is pretty grim. I mean, you can see it just looking at the mountains here in Colorado and also in Utah. We've had the lowest snowpack on record, which just means less water flowing into the Colorado River, which has already been in decline for most of this century because of overuse and drought, which has been made worse by climate change. So right now, Lake Powell, which is the reservoir created by the Glen Canyon Dam near the Arizona-Utah border, is at risk of falling below the level necessary to generate power or potentially even send water downstream.
0: How do you fix that? Like, the water's got to come from somewhere or not go right to somewhere else.
5: Yeah, I mean, it's really tough. The federal government has started some emergency measures to prop up Lake Powell by releasing water from the Flaming Gorge Reservoir, which is upstream on the Green River in Wyoming. So up to a third of its current storage will be released over the coming year. It's also reducing how much water is released from Lake Powell to downstream communities, which will mean significant water restrictions. And one interesting development, San Diego County has excess water actually from its desalination plant. And so it's talking with Nevada and Arizona about potentially selling some of its water to make up for some of those shortages.
0: And I know from listening to your podcast that you have visited that plant.
5: Yeah, it's interesting. So Howie Survive did a whole season on the water crisis in the West a few years ago, and we toured this plant in Carlsbad, California, that pumps in water from the Pacific Ocean and treats it through a process called reverse osmosis. I tried tasting it. It's totally normal. Here's a clip from our tour from Michelle Peters, who is now the CEO of Channelside Water Resources, which owns the plant.
6: It's not going to be the end-all, be-all solution for everyone. It's not going to be the one thing that we can do and that's it, but it is very much a fantastic tool to have in the tool belt when you're looking at how to increase new water supply sources.
5: San Diego County wouldn't actually pipe desalinated water to Arizona or Nevada, but the county itself holds rights to the Colorado River, some Colorado River water. So this would involve selling some of its allocation to these other users and then using the proceeds to produce more desalinated water. I should say desal is a bit controversial. It's really energy intensive, and there are concerns about the brine that is created as a byproduct and how it affects marine life. But no question, there will continue to be growing demand for desalination around the world as climate change and overuse threaten water supplies.
0: Amy Scott, host of Marketplace's climate podcast, How We Survive. Amy, thank you so much.
5: You're welcome.
0: You can hear How We Survive wherever you get your podcasts. Our producers are Emma Condon, Tamar Fagan, Ashley Rodriguez, Ariana Rosas, and Erica Soderstrom. Our senior producer is Alex Schroeder. Our supervising senior producer is Meredith Gerritsen-Morby. And in New York, I'm Sabri Benishore with the Marketplace Morning Report. 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

0: When professional musicians have a child, there is a good chance that child will also be musical. I mean, they're soaking in it. Daily practice, as normal as brushing your teeth. Being toted along to so many rehearsals and concerts, so it's not a surprise when the kid takes up music too. Jaemin Han is the son of two professional flutists. Toots and tweedles bright and clear, hours every day. But Jaemin did not choose his parents' instrument. After a family friend let him play their cello, that deep, warm sound hooked him immediately. From APM, American Public Media, this is Performance Today. I'm Valerie Kaler. Jaemin Han plays Enescu in just 5 minutes.
1: Live from NPR News in Washington, I'm Korva Coleman. Secretary of Defense Pete Hegseth says the U.S. effort to open the Strait of Hormuz is a separate operation that does not affect the ceasefire with Iran. NPR's Quill Lawrence reports.
2: At a news briefing, Hegseth said U.S. forces have opened a safe passage for tankers through the strait. He said the Iranian boats that have attacked ships there and the U.S. destruction of those boats doesn't cross the threshold of restarting major combat operations and don't mean an end to the ceasefire, which might trigger a need for congressional approval to continue the war. Hegseth said the U.S. mission to protect a free shipping lane was temporary and other countries should take over.
3: We hope South Korea would step up, just like we hope Japan would step up, just like we hope Australia would step up, just like we hope Europe steps up, but we're not waiting for them to do so. We're looking to set the conditions to hand to them.
2: Iran's state broadcaster claimed that its control of the strait has, quote, intensified. Quill Lawrence, NPR News.
1: The United Arab Emirates says it is defending against a new set of Iranian missiles and drones. This follows yesterday's barrage into the UAE. The Emirati government said 3 people were wounded yesterday in a drone strike on an oil facility. Ukrainian President Volodymyr Zelensky says Ukraine fired missiles deep into Russian territory last night. This comes as Ukraine also declares a temporary ceasefire starting tomorrow through Saturday. It comes ahead of Russia's celebration marking the end of World War II. NPR's Joanna Kikissis reports Russia also declared a temporary truce.
4: Writing on social media, Ukrainian President Volodymyr Zelensky said his proposed truce would start on midnight May 6th, a couple of days before the one offered by the Kremlin. Speaking in the Armenian capital, Yerevan, on Monday, Zelensky said Russian leaders are not including military equipment in the upcoming Victory Day parade in Moscow.
5: And they fear drones may buzz over Red Square. This is telling.
4: Previous attempts at temporary ceasefires have failed, with Russia and Ukraine accusing each other of violations. Joanna Kikissis, NPR News.
1: For now, the abortion pill mifepristone can still be prescribed online and sent through the mail. That's after a temporary order from the Supreme Court. The state of Louisiana is suing, arguing that access to the medication should be restricted. Louisiana severely limits abortion, and it wants to stop residents from obtaining abortion medication from out-of-state providers. KFF Health News correspondent Julie Rovner says the issue could have political effects.
6: Anti-abortion groups have been increasingly vocal about their frustration that the president hasn't done more to limit, if not outlaw, the abortion pill. And the telehealth option has basically allowed women to get around most state bans in the 20 states that now have them.
1: Julie Rovner reporting. 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
7: This is Yellowstone Public Radio. To celebrate the United States' 250th birthday, Governor Greg Gianforte is encouraging Montanans to learn about history, engage in civics, and volunteer in their communities. Montana Public Radio's Shaylee Ragar reports.
8: A state commission is planning events throughout the year to commemorate the signing of the Declaration of Independence in 1776. That kicks off with a reception at the state's new history museum, the Montana Heritage Center, in June. Gianforte is also asking people to take action and celebrate the milestone on their own. The initiative is called Two Lights Montana, referencing the lantern signal that sent Paul Revere on a midnight ride to warn of incoming British troops.
9: Paul Revere didn't just stumble into the revolution. He was an active member of his community who understood the stakes.
8: The state legislature allocated $1 million to the Montana 250th Commission to engage residents in the anniversary. The commission doled out about $400,000 in grants to fund commemorative activities across the state. In Helena, I'm Shaylee Riker.
7: Yellowstone Public Radio and Montana Public Radio are working together to share profiles on candidates running for federal office in 2026. At 5:44 this afternoon, we have a conversation with Montana Public Radio's Shaylee Riker and Michael Hummert, a Democrat running for the U.S. Senate. 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
0: From APM, American Public Media, this is Performance Today. I'm Valerie Kaler. Glad to have you along for today's musical adventures and discoveries. Some kids grow up on the dulcet tones of Raffi or the bumpin' beats of Kidz Bop. Jamin Hahn grew up with a nonstop stream of live music. Both of his parents were professional flutists. They practiced at home several hours a day, and it only took about 5 years for Jamin to realize he'd had about enough of hearing super high notes all the time. Just around that time, a family friend allowed Jamin to try her cello, and he marveled at the low register. Here was music without all the high notes. Jamin was instantly determined to become a cellist, despite his parents' warnings of how hard a musician's life could be. In 2021, at age 15, he became the youngest person ever to win the Grand Prix of the George Enescu International Competition. And now, at 20, he's establishing himself as one to watch on the international concert scene. Let's drop in on a recent performance he gave in Warsaw, Poland. Gabriel Bebeschela conducting the George Enescu Philharmonic Orchestra. Jamin Hahn playing solo cello in the Symphonie Concertante by George Enescu.

cellist Jaemin Han in the spotlight for a piece that is rarely played in the concert hall and honestly rarely played on the radio. I mean, I'm a cellist and I have never heard this piece until now. That was the Symphonie Concertante, written in 1901 by Romanian composer George Enescu. Conductor Gabriel Bebeșala led the George Enescu Philharmonia Orchestra in concert during the Euphonia International Festival of Central and Eastern European Music in Warsaw, Poland. Bebeșala says he's not there on the podium to dictate interpretation or to convince by force. Rather, he says, his job is to analyze a composition, discover the key to its soul, and figure out, with the orchestra, how to transmit that message to the audience. He thinks of conducting as an exchange of energy. Romanian conductor Gabriel Bebeșala.

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1: We present Mahler's Eighth Symphony next time on the New York Philharmonic This Week. This is Alec Baldwin. Please join me for this epic work as the orchestra is joined by an all-star collection of soloists. Lauren Mazel will conduct the New York Philharmonic.
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0: Let's hear some music by Beethoven, a youngish Beethoven. In the spring of 1800, Beethoven was still a relative newcomer on the scene in the big city of Vienna. 29 years old, he had a reputation as a powerful pianist who had some ambitions to be a composer as well. In April of that year, Beethoven had two concerts on his calendar. At the beginning of the month, a big event, his first time working with a full orchestra. It was a breakthrough with the premiere of Beethoven's First Symphony and his first piano concerto. 2 weeks later, Beethoven was scheduled to play a concert with a French horn player. He was supposed to write a new piece for that event, but he was so busy with his orchestral concert, he forgot about the piece for horn and piano until the day before. So the piece we're about to hear, Beethoven cranked out on deadline and finished it just the day before the premiere. It's the Horn Sonata in F major by 29-year-old Beethoven. Radovan Vlakovich playing the horn with Gloria Chen at the piano, in concert in Portland, Oregon.

Beethoven was 29 years old when he wrote that horn sonata. He wrote it in Vienna in the spring of 1800. We heard it from a concert in Portland, Oregon. Radovan Vlakovic played the horn, Gloria Chin at the piano. That concert presented by Chamber Music Northwest. Beethoven himself was the pianist at the premiere in Vienna, with a gentleman called Giovanni Punto playing the horn. Then they took the piece on the road, played a concert in Budapest, where the local reviews wondered who this unknown pianist and composer was. They even misspelled his name, Beethoven. And they added that, of course, the horn player Punto was very well known. Yep, even Beethoven had to scramble his way up the ladder. 29 years old, still a relative unknown when he wrote that horn sonata. In a moment, we are bound for Jackson Hole, Wyoming.

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Pianist Marc-André Hamelin was listening to the radio one day and heard a little piano piece that really caught his attention. There was an odd moment where the composer just cut off the piece in the middle of a phrase, didn't resolve the harmony. And Hamelin thought, oh my God, this was written in the 1780s, you know? This is extremely avant-garde. The composer in question, Carl Philipp Emanuel Bach. Hamelin decided, okay, clearly I need to explore some more. So he started sight reading all the CPE Bach he could get his hands on. And he said he was just fascinated by the daring and also the delightful quality of the music. That fascination mushroomed into Hamelin's 2022 recording, focusing entirely on the music of CPE Bach. And he's also made CPE a regular part of his recital programming. Here's Marc-André Hamelin with the Rondo in C minor by Carl Philipp Emanuel Bach.

0: a rondo in C minor by Carl Philipp Emanuel Bach. Marc-André Hamelin gave that performance at the Grand Teton Music Festival in Jackson Hole, Wyoming.
1: Whatever you can believe is possible on the piano, the actual reality goes at least like tenfold or more. I always enjoy saying that one should be able or could be able to reproduce ideally, you know, all the adjectives in the dictionary, you know, emotionally on the piano. And if you start with that in mind, you know, sky's the limit.
0: Pianist Marc-André Hamelin showing a lot of love for the piano and its potential. 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I'm Valerie Kaler. 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

0: Cellist Alban Gerhardt has spent his whole life as a musician. He enjoys a busy concert career all around the world. For him, though, music has not been just a job. He says that spending so much time alone, traveling, practicing, has provided him with a lot of time for introspection and self-discovery.
1: It's therapeutic to play beautiful music, and I think I know quite well who I am, and I know a lot about my weaknesses and strengths.
0: From APM American Public Media, this is Performance Today. I'm Valerie Kaler. Alban Gerhardt plays a cello concerto by Mieczysław Weinberg from a concert in Spain later this hour.
2: Live from NPR News, I'm Lakshmi Singh. The United Arab Emirates says it is actively engaging with missile and drone attacks from Iran. Meanwhile, the U.S. has attempted to end Iran's hold on the Strait of Hormuz by creating an enhanced security area, prompting new warnings from the Iranian government. Still, U.S. Defense Secretary Pete Hegseth and Joint Chiefs of Staff Chairman General Dan Kane say the U.S.-Iran ceasefire is still holding. NPR's Greg Myrie with Hegseth's and Kane's latest update from the Pentagon this morning.
3: They said the shooting yesterday was below the threshold of resuming combat operations. And they said, though, that the first day of this operation showed that the U.S., not Iran, controls the strait, that the U.S. blockade is holding while Iran's is not. No new clashes have been reported today. However, no additional commercial ships have gone through the strait.
2: NPR's Greg Myrie reporting. There's a test of President Trump's power of political retribution playing out in an unexpected place. Half a dozen Indiana state Senate primaries. NPR's Tamara Keith reports of voting ends today.
4: President Trump said the Republican state senators who rejected his push for new congressional maps should be ashamed of themselves. Then he and his political allies worked to recruit challengers and have dumped millions of dollars into the races. Republican state Senator Spencer Deary is one of the targeted incumbents.
5: You've seen it at the national level, but I think what is unprecedented is at the local level. To my knowledge, there has never been an election in our nation's history where you have Washington, D.C. meddling this much in a systematic way across a state.
4: A political advisor to President Trump tells NPR these incumbents are headed to their, quote, political slaughter. Tamara Keith, NPR News.
2: In Ohio, voters are deciding competitive primary races for the U.S. Senate and House, and Michigan residents will determine the outcome of a special election and control of the state Senate. A new proposal to manage water from the Colorado River would make it much easier for cities in Arizona to tolerate cuts to their water supply. KJZZ's Alex Hager reports the plan was co-signed by Arizona, California, and Nevada.
6: Those states would leave water in the Colorado River as part of an effort to prop up dangerously low reservoirs. Arizona would still have to take cuts, but they would not be as deep as suggested in a previous plan. Patrick Dent is with the Central Arizona Project, which brings Colorado River water to the Phoenix area.
7: That's the difference between devastating, impossible-to-manage cuts that would have real impacts on some of those communities' residents to something that's manageable.
6: The plan would still need approval from federal water managers, but they appear likely to pass at least parts of the new proposal. For NPR News, I'm Alex Hager in Phoenix.
2: It's NPR News.
8: This is the Composer's Datebook for May 5th. I'm John Burge. Benjamin Britten was the most famous English opera composer of the 20th century. Ironically, his first opera, Paul Bunyan, had an American theme and premiered at Columbia University in New York City on today's date in 1941. Britten lived in America from 1939 to 1942, when his American publisher suggested he write something that could be performed by any high school. Britten's good friend, the British poet W.H. Auden, also living in the U.S., fashioned a libretto around the tall tales of a mythical American folk hero, the giant logger Paul Bunyan, and his blue ox Babe. The The New York Times review of the premiere of Paul Bunyan was a mixture of praise and pans. Mr. Britton is a very clever young man, opined Olin Downs, but firmly suggested the young composer was capable of much better things. Britton's next opera, Peter Grimes, would receive its world premiere in London in 1945, by which time Britton was back in England for good. But like Paul Bunyan, Peter Grimes had an American connection. It was originally commissioned for $1,000 by the Koussevitzky Foundation of Boston, and so received its American premiere at the Berkshire Music Festival in 1946 under the baton of a young Leonard Bernstein. Composer's Datebook is produced by APM, American Public Media, in conjunction with the American Composers Forum, reminding you that all music was once new.

From APM, American Public Media, this is Performance Today, taking you to concerts around the world. I'm Valerie Kaler. In the summer of 1958, Typhoon Winnie hit the island of Taiwan with winds of 175 miles an hour. One of the many buildings that was damaged was in a town populated by indigenous Taiwanese, a group called the Amis, or the Pangtsa. Three stout wooden pillars were damaged at their community building, ancient pillars full of carvings depicting their ancestors. Some anthropologists were concerned that in the wake of the typhoon, those pillars might disintegrate, so the pillars were taken with the intention of being held in safekeeping. The people of the town believed that when the pillars were taken, the spirits of their ancestors were also taken from the village. And in 2010, a film was made about the efforts of the Amis to reclaim their three wooden pillars. Taiwanese-American composer Shi-Hui Chen wrote music for that film. That music has become a standalone concert piece. Let's hear it from a concert in Geneva, New York, music for string quartet called Returning Souls by Shi-Hui Chen.

0: A piece called Returning Souls by Taiwanese-American composer Shi Hui Chen. Four short pieces inspired by legends from the Amis, an indigenous group on the island of Taiwan. We heard Returning Souls from a concert at the Geneva Music Festival in the town of Geneva, New York. Jeffrey Hurd and Elliot Heaton played two violins. Eric Wong was the violist. Max Geisler played the cello. You can hear those Returning Souls again on the PT page, where our shows are archived online for 30 days after broadcast as streaming audio on demand. 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In a moment, one side effect of not following instructions. 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She wanted those expressions to help describe racial and gender discrimination in America. Her new memoir explains the personal and legal reasons behind her thinking. 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
0: Before his death, Frédéric Chopin made it clear that he did not want any of his unpublished manuscripts published. I'm not quite sure how to feel about that because the piece we're about to hear was published posthumously. I mean, what good is it to plant a flag like no publishing my stuff after I'm dead when it's just flat out ignored? On the other hand, what a glorious piece, and how lucky we are that somebody in Chopin's life had so little regard for his wishes. Pianist Bruce Liu plays the Fantasy Impromptu in C-sharp minor in concert at Orchestra Hall in Minneapolis.

0: The Fantasy Impromptu by Frédéric Chopin, in concert at Orchestra Hall in Minneapolis, Minnesota. The soloist was Canadian pianist Bruce Liu, who can thank Chopin for a major visibility boost, the kind that launches a career. In the 2019 International Chopin Piano Competition, Bruce Liu won the Contemporary Music Prize and the First Prize. He's gone on to major label recordings and performances with the world's best orchestras. We heard Bruce Liu play the Fantasy Impromptu in C-sharp minor, music written in 1834 by Chopin, and then locked away. He did not want it published. Some speculate that Chopin thought the opening sounded a little bit too much like Beethoven's Moonlight Sonata. But after Chopin died in 1849, the executor of his estate, a guy who was supposedly a friend, ignored Chopin's wish and had the thing published. Maybe it's not so much a story of posthumous betrayal as evidence of a true friend seeing the value in something Chopin thought was a dud. What do you think? Let us know. Hit that contact button on the PT page at yourclassical.org. In a moment, good vibrations. 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You ever hear a singer hold a long, straight tone, and then toward the end they add a little pulse, and it feels warmer somehow? That vibration, that pulse, is called vibrato. Most instrumentalists use vibrato too, and it feels so resonant, so human when it happens. Cellist Alban Gerhardt grew up not feeling comfortable with his voice, but he did bask in the warmth of his mother's coloratura soprano. Gerhardt told our friends at Your Classical NPR that he desperately wanted to make that sound.
1: Because my mother had this gorgeous vibrato, and she claimed that she had it already as a child, and I didn't. So I asked my teacher to show me, and she showed it to me, and then I went like something like completely wrong. But I managed to get some kind of vibrato out of the cello, and she said, I ran around the house screaming, I can do vibrato, I can do vibrato. So in a way, I kind of found my voice with playing the cello. And until today, vibrato has been an obsession.
0: Gerhardt's vibrato explorations have obviously come a long way since that early lesson. His resonant voice is on full display in this performance we're about to hear. Alban Gerhardt is the solo cellist, with Deliana Lazarova leading the Spanish Radio and TV Symphony Orchestra. This is the Cello Concerto by Mieczysław Weinberg.

0: From a concert at Teatro Monumental in Madrid, that was the Cello Concerto by Mieczysław Weinberg. Cellist Alban Gerhardt was the featured soloist alongside the Spanish Radio and TV Symphony Orchestra, conducted by Deliana Lazarova. Alban Gerhardt has spent his whole life as a musician, enjoys a busy concert career all around the world. For him, though, music hasn't just been a job. It's been a journey of introspection and self-discovery.
1: It's therapeutic to play beautiful music and to deal with myself. 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

We just heard a piece for two harps by Mexican composer Melesio Morales, a composer that lived in the second part of the 19th century. The title of the piece is Nezahualcóyotl. The recording we just heard was made by the Son Dos harp duo. This is Fiesta. I am composer Elvio Barilari, and today we are listening to a program that bears the title of Transatlantic Music. The idea is we are going to listen to music by Latin American composers that were successful in Europe and by European composers that made the trip in the other direction. Our next composer is Domenico Zippoli, a student of Scarlatti, and he was becoming quite famous quite young. But he did something. We don't know what he did, but something that he needed to leave Italy really, really fast. And then Domenico Zippoli went in a rush to South America, and he really had a huge impact teaching music and composing in the Jesuitic missions of the central part of South America. He never went back to Europe, and probably he couldn't go back to Europe. One day, perhaps, we're going to know what happened. We are going to listen to this violin sonata in A major.

That was the beautiful violin sonata in A major by Domenico Zippoli, this great Italian composer that for unknown reasons needed to migrate in a rush to Latin America. Our next transatlantic composer made a trip in the other direction. Chevalier de Saint-Georges was born Joseph Bologne in the island of Guadeloupe in the Caribbean. It was a French colony. His father was a French aristocrat. His mother was a black slave. And his father took him to Europe as an adolescent. He was born in 1745. There he was trained as a soldier, like the musketeers for the King of France. But he also was trained as a musician, and by Joseph Bologne, Chevalier de Saint-Georges, we are going to listen to this Quartetto Concertante No. 1 in B-flat major in two movements, as recorded by the Arabella String Quartet.

0: We just heard the Quarteto Concertante No. 1 in B flat major by Chevalier de Saint-Georges, this mestizo composer born in the island of Guadeloupe in 1745, and that made a brilliant career, among other things, in music in Europe in the second half of the 18th century. This is Fiesta. I am composer Elvio Barilari. Today we are listening to what we call transatlantic music. 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
0: Bienvenidos nuevamente a Fiesta. I am composer Elvio Barilari. Today we have a program that we entitled Transatlantic Music, following the pendular movement of Latin American composers that became successful in Europe and European composers that moved in the opposite direction. Our first composer for this second part of the program is the Austrian Sigismund Neukomm. Neukomm was an Austrian, a student of Haydn. In 1816 and until 1821, Neukomm had a tenure in Brazil. He was very influential. He brought to Brazil many scores of European composers that were not yet known in Latin America. And he was also very impressed by Brazilian music. And he started using some Brazilian melodies. He became one of the first Brazilian nationalist composers, but he was an Austrian. We are going to listen to a very impressive and very avant-garde piece for the time. This dramatic fantasia on some passages of Milton's Paradise Lost is an amazing composition, very experimental for the time at the beginning of the 19th century.

That was the amazing and very experimental for the time, the beginning of the 19th century, the dramatic fantasia on some passages of Milton's Paradise Lost, a musical drama by Austrian composer Sigismund Neukomm. This is Fiesta. I am composer Elvio Barilari. Today we are presenting transatlantic music. With this last piece, we are going to make the trip in the opposite direction, from Brazil to Europe, to Italy in particular, with Antonio Carlos Gomez. Antonio Carlos Gomez was a mestizo. He was white in the side of the father and Afro-Brazilian, black, in the side of the mother. He was born in 1836. He died in 1896. He was very, very gifted. He learned music with his father. And he was so talented that the Brazilian court, the imperial court in Brazil, decided to give him a scholarship to go to study in Italy. He went there. He became the music director of Teatro La Scala. Many of the most important operas of the era in Italy were premiered under the artistic direction of this Brazilian composer. And today, we are going to present Sonata para Cordas.

0: That was the very impressive sonata para cordas, like chamber string symphony by Brazilian composer Antonio Carlos Gomes. The recording was made by the Orchestra Ouro Preto from Brazil under Maestro Silvio Viegas. Muchas gracias to our producer Daniel Goldberg. Muchas gracias to Julia Miller at Delmar Record. Muchas, pero muchas gracias to our main sponsor, Joy Saxon. Y por supuesto, muchas gracias para todos ustedes. Estamos en la cadena radial de WFMT.
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2: I'm Indira Lakshmanan. It's Here and Now. Coming up, the ceasefire with Iran is under strain as Defense Secretary Pete Hegseth says the U.S. is helping ships pass through the Strait of Hormuz.
3: As a direct gift from the United States to the world, we have established a powerful red, white, and blue dome over the strait.
1: Also, we'll speak to the top health official managing the Hunter virus outbreak on a cruise ship off the coast of West Africa.
2: And research shows short, intense bursts of activity have an outsized impact on health and could help us live longer.
4: What I want people to do is spend at least 2 minutes a day being out of breath. And that means huffing and puffing. It's difficult to talk.
2: Coming up here and now.
1: The news is first.
5: Live from NPR News, I'm Lakshmi Singh. Secretary of Defense Pete Hegseth says the U.S. effort to open the Strait of Hormuz is a separate operation that does not affect the ceasefire with Iran. Here's NPR's Quill Lawrence.
6: At a news briefing, Hegseth said U.S. forces have opened a safe passage for tankers through the strait. He said the Iranian boats that have attacked ships there and the U.S. destruction of those boats doesn't cross the threshold of restarting major combat operations and don't mean an end to the ceasefire, which might trigger a need for congressional approval to continue the war. Hegseth said the U.S. mission to protect a free shipping lane was temporary and other countries should take over.
7: We hope South Korea would step up, just like we hope Japan would step up, just like we hope Australia would step up, just like we hope Europe steps up, but we're not waiting for them to do so. We're looking to set the conditions to hand to them.
6: Iran's state broadcaster claimed that its control of the strait has, quote, intensified. Quill Lawrence, NPR News.
5: The price of oil remains high. NPR Scott Horsley reports on what that means for drivers heading into warmer months.
8: Crude oil prices have come down slightly from their peak on Monday, but the U.S. benchmark is still well above $100 a barrel. And investors are growing nervous that relief could be a long time in coming. Futures contracts for Brent oil to be delivered 6 months from now are still priced above $90 a barrel. Retail gasoline prices in the U.S. continue to climb. AAA says the average price of regular gas rose more than 2 cents overnight to about $4.48 a gallon. Scott Horsley, NPR News, Washington.
5: In an interview published in The New Yorker this week, former President Barack Obama was asked about the Trump administration's decision to join Israel in waging war against Iran in late February. Obama says when he was president, Israeli Prime Minister Benjamin Netanyahu had made the same arguments for armed confrontation with Iran to him that Netanyahu has made to Trump. Obama adds that Netanyahu may have, quote, gotten what he wanted, but whether that is ultimately best for the Israeli or the American people, Obama says he'd question that. There are now 2 confirmed and 5 suspected hantavirus cases linked to a cruise ship anchored off the coast of Cape Verde. NPR's Gabriela Emanuel has the latest.
9: Hantavirus is a rare but serious condition that typically spreads because of exposure to rodent urine, feces, or saliva. But in a small number of cases, the virus can be transmitted between people. The WHO's Maria Van Kerkhove spoke at a press conference Tuesday.
10: We do believe that there may be some human-to-human transmission that's happening among the really close contacts, the husband and wife, people who've shared cabins, etc.
9: She says the initial cases may have contracted the virus when off the ship. She says officials have brought more personal protective equipment on board for the passengers who remain on the boat. 3 people have died of the 147 passengers and crew members. Gabriela Emanuel, NPR News.
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11: This is Yellowstone Public Radio. I'm Carl Lengel. Indigenous peoples across North America are gathering this month to raise awareness about the disproportionate violence in communities while demanding sustained response from authorities. While Tuesday is recognized as the Day of Awareness in the Missing and Murdered Indigenous Peoples Movement, events already are starting and planned throughout the month. Events include prayer walks, art exhibits, self-defense classes, film screenings, 5K runs, heating circles, and marches and speeches at state capitals to plead for better cooperation among law enforcement agencies. Events today in Montana include the Montana State Capitol MMIP Walk in Helena, an MMIP Day at the Library in Great Falls, and a University of Montana MMIP Awareness Day event in Missoula. U.S. Justice Department data show indigenous women are more than twice as likely to be homicide victims than the national average. Many people wear red and paint their faces with red handprints while vowing to speak for those who have been silenced. Yellowstone Public Radio and Montana Public Radio are working together to share profiles on candidates running for federal office in 2026. At 5:44 this afternoon, we have a conversation with Montana Public Radio's Shaley Ragar and Michael Hummert, a Democrat running for the U.S. Senate. For Yellowstone Public Radio News, I'm Carl Lengel.
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1: I'm Indira Lakshmanan. It's Here and Now. Today, the ceasefire in the Iran war is under strain as the U.S. and Iran fight for control of the Strait of Hormuz. The U.S. deployed warships and aircraft yesterday to help two commercial ships pass through the narrow Persian Gulf waterway that Iran has controlled since the start of the war. The Pentagon says it sank several small Iranian boats that tried attacking them during the operation. Iran retaliated by firing missiles and drones at the United Arab Emirates, starting a fire at a major oil port there that wounded several people. The UAE says it intercepted more Iranian missiles today. Speaking to reporters at the Pentagon today, Defense Secretary Pete Hegseth said the U.S. mission to open the strait is temporary and that the U.S. expects other countries to step up to ensure freedom of navigation.
2: All of these ships from all around the world want to get out of the Iranian trap that they have been stuck inside. As a direct gift from the United States to the world, we have established a powerful red, white, and blue dome over the strait.
1: For more on the latest, let's bring in NPR international correspondent Aya Batraoui. She joins us now from Dubai. Aya, welcome back.
3: Thank you. It's nice to be back.
1: So Secretary Hegseth and Joint Chiefs Chairman General Dan Kane briefed the press at the Pentagon today. Is the ceasefire still holding?
3: Yeah, you know, the Pentagon says it launched this Project Freedom to get that strait open. And it says that six Iranian Revolutionary Guard speedboats were shot at yesterday as the U.S. tried to get the Strait of Hormuz open for just two U.S. flagged merchant vessels to transit. And Iranian media says two of those speedboats were actually civilian ships, and they say five people were killed in that. Now, Iran responded to this new U.S. military operation by firing 15 missiles and several drones at the UAE yesterday and more today. But today, Hegseth was asked if this all meant the ceasefire is over. And here's what he said.
2: No, the ceasefire is not over. Ultimately, this is a separate and distinct project. And we expected there would be some churn at the beginning, which happened.
3: So he says some churn at the beginning. Now, he said any further escalation would be up to President Trump. But here I will note that this Project Freedom is only in its second day, but we haven't seen any traffic yet flowing through the Strait of Hormuz. Ship owners and insurers are obviously still very apprehensive.
1: What other takeaways stood out for you from the press conference?
3: I think the main point that stood out was that so why does President Trump want to launch this operation now? And I think it's clear that efforts to hold another round of direct talks are stuck. You know, there have been proposals sent back and forth to mediator Pakistan between the U.S. and Iran, but none address Trump's demands on ending all of Iran's nuclear enrichment. And it seems Iran does not appear to see itself as defeated and needing to capitulate to what it says is Trump's maximalist approach. You know, Iran says it wants a deal that guarantees an end to wars that were launched by the U.S. and Israel, and it wants its money overseas to be unlocked in foreign banks, sanctions lifted. So as these talks are stalling, millions of barrels of oil and gas used to transit through the strait every day are sitting on trapped tankers, unable to leave refineries in the Gulf that have also been struck by Iran. And this has shut down production in some countries and has driven up prices globally. It's also leading to concerns about shortages and things like fertilizer needed for planting seasons and helium needed in AI and many other chemicals that rely on the hydrocarbon industry here in the Gulf. So Project Freedom, I believe, is Trump's attempt at bypassing negotiations for now and getting the strait open by force. So what was clear from this press conference is that control of the strait really does determine who holds the cards. And by the way, Trump recently posted an image of himself holding winning Uno wild cards in a post on Truth Social.
1: All right. Well, remind us of the terms of the ceasefire with Iran and explain how is it still in effect when there are multiple accusations from either side of violating the agreement.
3: Yeah, I mean, these weren't terms that were signed on a document, so they're fluid and have changed. One example was the ceasefire in Lebanon that was supposed to be holding simultaneously, and we still see an exchange of fire there between Hezbollah and Israel killing people in Lebanon almost daily now, and, you know, troops occupying

0: Hormuz, which has been its major leverage during this war.
1: You know, this could be a way for Trump to force Iran's hands at negotiations. The Trump administration continues to insist that the U.S. doesn't need this Strait open and that it's actually countries like Europe and the rest of the world that need it. But, you know, we did hear Hexa say this latest Operation Project Freedom is a gift to the world, but there is nothing to indicate at this point that Iran can be forced into the previous status quo that existed before the war with regards to the free flow of shipping in this narrow waterway, which they have mined. And again, you know, private companies that own ships and insurers will be very apprehensive to use U.S. naval escorts to move through. So the idea that you could get 200 ships flowing again or 150 a day doesn't seem likely at this point.
0: Right. And of course, we know that Iran has certainly hurt the U.S. economically with AAA saying gas is now at $4.50 a gallon on average today.
1: Exactly.
0: That's NPR's Aya Batrawi. Thank you so much for joining us from Dubai.
1: Thanks again for having me.
2: Well, health officials are still working to contain that deadly hantavirus outbreak on board a Dutch cruise ship currently off the coast of West Africa. Hantavirus is usually spread by rodents. Three passengers have died. It's thought a handful of others have it. So how do they get it? How does it spread? Let's get the latest from someone at the center of all this, Maria van Kerkhove, the acting director of the Department of Epidemic and Pandemic Management at the World Health Organization. And Maria, you said at a briefing this morning that you don't yet know the extent of spread on board, but how is it spread? Can it be person to person?
3: First of all, thank you so much for having me on the show. And yes, I mean, what we're dealing with is a hantavirus. And as you said in your introduction, it normally spreads from rodents, from the saliva or the droppings or the feces of rodents. We have seen, depending on the actual virus, because there's many different hantaviruses, the Andes virus can spread from person to person. It can spread limited among close physical contacts. It's something, it's very different than COVID, very different than influenza. But right now what we're doing is piecing together the story of what has happened on the boat. We have seven suspected cases, two of which have been confirmed so far. The last suspected case that we did include is actually doing very well, doesn't have any symptoms. We do have two sick individuals who are still on board, and our priority right now is to get them medevaced. And then, of course, what we're trying to do is keep the rest of the people who are on the ship safe.
2: Well, these are somewhat reassuring words because, as you know, there's food and water on board, but these passengers, they're worried because, you know, there's really some unknown about how it spreads and what's happening. Here's travel vlogger Jake Rosmarin, who posted this on Instagram.
4: There's a lot of uncertainty, and that's the hardest part. All we want right now is to feel safe, to have clarity, and to get home.
2: And so, Maria, try to give some more clarity here. What should those passengers be doing? I mean, you said it was very close contact. I'm wondering if you mean kissing or the exchanging of saliva or something like that. And maybe, you know, it's not like COVID, stand 4 feet away. What do you do if you're them?
3: Yeah. So first of all, I mean, we have seen that video. And when I was at the, I did a briefing this morning and I was trying to speak directly to the people on board to reassure them that we do hear them. We are working with the ship's operators. The ship has advised that the passengers remain in their cabins. And that if they do need to leave their cabins, that they do keep some physical distancing apart. There's about 147 total passengers and crew that are on board. It isn't a huge ship. What is reassuring of this is it's not something that spreads, you know, efficiently like influenza, like SARS-CoV-2. And so if there is limited human-to-human transmission on board, or has been, let's just say, that's important for us to know, because if somebody is unwell, we want to make sure that they're wearing a mask or appropriate personal protective equipment.
2: Well, a lot of people, maybe the only other time they heard about this virus was when the actor Gene Hackman's wife was found to have died from it. Remember that terrible story?
3: Yeah.
2: You know, I'm not at all surprised if, you know, cruise ships that dock at ports, which often have, you know, mice and rats, if some kind of vermin, you know, jumped onto a ship. And we understand one of the ways this can be, you know, transmitted is that people are cleaning up after mouse droppings, or, you know, working even in their yards or at a place like a dock, and they might come in contact with droppings. So what are you looking at? Are you looking for some kind of vermin, or is it possible that people might have gotten on the ship with the illness not knowing it?
3: So our working hypothesis right now, looking at the timeline of the cruise itself,

0: left from Argentina. It's been moving between islands, going in the Atlantic, up the African coast. It's a wildlife tour expedition. So starting in Argentina, the first two cases boarded there. And given the incubation period of hantavirus, which is anywhere between 1 and 8 weeks, it's possible that the first and the second cases were infected off the ship. And then on board, there could have been some personal contact between the husband and the wife, you know, one infecting the other. That's why we can't rule out human-to-human transmission. But also, as it's a wildlife cruise, they're stopping on islands where some of them have rodents, some of them don't. We've been told that there aren't rats on the ship, but, you know, of course, there could be.
1: Right.
0: There could be droppings that are there. So we just want to try to minimize any potential risk based on what we know about this virus.
1: Wow, amazing. And just briefly, how do you treat it?
0: There isn't a specific treatment for hantavirus. It's mainly supportive, but early care saves lives. The first types of symptoms are common for fever. You know, you could have some gastrointestinal. If it is hantavirus, it will progress to, it can progress to severe respiratory disease. Mm. So support with oxygen, support with mechanical ventilation. Mm. That's why for us, those two sick people who are on board, it's really critical that they're medically evacuated to just have provision. Our understanding is that they're stable. So that's really good news. And the patient, I should just say, that's in South Africa, who's in ICU, is also doing better.
1: Wow, you've given us so much information. Maria van Kerkhove, Acting Director of the Department of Epidemic and Pandemic Management at the World Health Organization. Thank you.
0: Thank you very much for having me.
1: And of course, this is a story we'll continue to follow. 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

0: Hebrew Union College is the oldest Jewish seminary in the U.S. Now its campus in Cincinnati is shutting down and graduating its last four students.
1: For 150 years, you know, rabbis trained in Cincinnati didn't just pass through. They connected with congregations and our agencies and our schools.
0: But the school does have other campuses, so it is not shutting down completely. 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
7: It's Here and Now. A bipartisan group of senators is urging the Trump administration not to gut a program to help low-income students go to college. Currently, the U.S. Department of Education's Talent Search Program helps disadvantaged students and those whose parents didn't go to college with academic, financial, and career counseling. The Trump administration wants to slash that program, redirecting resources instead to workforce development programs like apprenticeships. Lawmakers on both sides of the aisle sent a letter to Education Secretary Linda McMahon saying that altering the program could hurt the very students it's designed to help. Lily Altavina is a national reporter with our editorial partners at Chalkbeat, a nonprofit education news outlet. Lily, welcome.
8: Hi, thanks for having me.
7: So first, what are the Talent Search grants and how do they help low-income students go to college?
8: Yeah, so Talent Search falls under the umbrella of the federal TRIO programs. There used to be three, now there's eight, so that's why it what is called TRIO. That's a $1.2 billion network of college access programs, and Talent Search is one where students in grades 6 to 12 receive everything from tutoring, you know, help with college applications, college tours, FAFSA, programs that really direct them towards college going. And this program, Talent Search, targets students who are from low-income families. So it really tries to encourage students who may not have thought that they had the choice to go to college to go to college.
7: And when you refer to FAFSA, you mean the Free Application for Federal Student Aid, which is the forms that students have to fill out to qualify themselves for grants and other financial aid. Now, why does the Trump administration want to redirect funds to prepare students from low-income or disadvantaged backgrounds for trades instead and non-college employment?
8: Yeah, I think the Trump administration sees this as a way to widen the TRIO program's net to potentially, you know, focus more on workforce development and apprenticeships. You know, advocates for Talent Search have said that's not the point of Talent Search. The Talent Search is for college access for those who may not reach college without the help or who may not think that they could without the help. And so they say, you know, this is a discriminatory move by the Trump administration against low-income students.
7: Well, a 2020 report from the Government Accountability Office concluded that the Education Department needed to evaluate if Talent Search works. So did the department look into it and do the programs work?
8: Yeah, I think that's something that the Trump administration is still considering. In a recent hearing, Linda McMahon said, you know, told senators that the department is spending millions to evaluate whether TRIO programs and Talent Search work. You know, there's some arguments about whether, you know, students are graduating into college, whether the mission of Talent Search is being fulfilled, but folks who are behind TRIO programs would say, yes, absolutely. Talent Search, you know, has a higher post-secondary enrollment rate, you know, than kids who wouldn't have that intervention.
7: So what are the concerns that critics of these Trump administration moves have about making these programs only for workforce development and apprenticeships?
8: Yeah, I mean, I think that critics say this isn't widening TRIO's net, it's actually narrowing TRIO's net. So I talked to, you know, one president of a small junior college who has a TRIO program of around $400,000. And he says, you know, it what the federal government doing doesn't really reflect an understanding of TRIO, because TRIO is a workforce development program in a lot of ways. While it's focused on college, you know, it's focused on college of all types. So, you know, his private junior college is an example of that, a low cost way to get students educations, to get students skill building. You know, it's not just something to get students into elite colleges. It's really a broad net to get students to higher education.
7: So, Lily, explain to us, what does this tug of war over taxpayer funding for education say about the larger debate around the value of a college degree today?
8: Yeah, I think it's really a debate over what is higher education for, what is college for, what are we preparing students for in education, and particularly after they graduate high school. Is this workforce? Is this exploring who they are? You know, the education department has made a number of agreements with the Department of Labor, you know, to start to administer grants like Talent Search and grants like TRIO. And the Department of Labor has a lot of, you know, workforce priorities in preparing, you know, students for the workforce and encouraging apprenticeship programs. And so I think that, you know, says a lot about the philosophy there and where the Department of Education is heading under Linda McMahon's leadership.
7: Lily Altavina is a national reporter with Chalkbeat, a nonprofit education news outlet and our editorial partner. Thanks so much, Lily.
8: Thank you, Indira.
9: Well, we're about to meet Brian Trapp. His twin, his brother Danny, was born with profound physical and intellectual disabilities. Over the years, people have asked Brian if he ever felt like a glass child, a term people say can describe growing up as the sibling of a child with a disability, meaning parents put so much attention on the child with disabilities, siblings feel they aren't seen. But in this essay, Brian Trapp says he never felt that way.
10: My twin brother Danny could only say 12 words. But each of those 12 words can mean many things.
11: Me. Who does mommy love? Say me. Say me. That's good, Dan. That's good.
10: Depending on how he said my name, for instance, it could mean, shut up, you idiot. Or, talk to me, bro. Or, if he said it very softly, I love you. It wasn't so much that he couldn't talk as it was that most people didn't know how to listen to him. Danny was blind, and he had cerebral palsy and intellectual disabilities. I spent much of my childhood pushing Danny in his wheelchair. I made up stories for him and sang to him, and sometimes I made tapes of us talking, first on my Fisher-Price recorder and later with professional equipment.
12: Twinkle, twinkle, little star, how I wonder what you are. Like a diamond in the sky.
10: Danny needed a lot of support. He couldn't feed himself or dress himself. We had to shower him. But he was smart. He knew what he liked and what he didn't. He knew we loved him. And he had strong opinions about everything, from music to food.
11: Danny, mommy made hot chocolate. Do you want some hot chocolate? Do you want ice cream?
10: And Danny was funny. If you asked Danny who was ugly, he'd shout my name, Ian. Danny loved to joke around. I remember visiting him in his group home before I moved to Cincinnati. We were lying side by side in his bed, teasing each other about who was the good twin and who was the evil twin.
13: Me and Danny have a bet.
14: Yes?
13: Who is the good twin and who is the evil twin?
14: Well, it just depends on what day. Danny, that's because you are my honey boy.
10: We were having fun, but I was also feeling a lot of guilt. Danny's health was declining and I was moving 4 hours away for grad school. I was going to fulfill my dream of writing a book about our life together. It was my way of honoring him, but I had to move away to do it. I knew our time together was limited. And that awareness made me pay more attention to Danny, even from far away. When I left home for college at 18, I was desperate to figure out who I was without Danny. But when I moved away for grad school, I wanted to find out who I had been with him.
12: Do you know that I love you? Well, I do.
10: 3 years later, Danny died. It was 4 months after we turned 28. Someone once asked me if I felt like a glass child. People use that term to describe the siblings of disabled kids because they say parents see right through them. But I didn't feel invisible. I'm not trying to hide the hard parts of being Danny's brother. It wasn't always easy. There were times when I wanted our life to be less complicated. But growing up with Danny made me feel less selfish and more mature. It gave me a greater sense of meaning and purpose. Sometimes I had to be my brother's arms and legs, his eyes and voice. It wasn't a burden.
12: Okay, Dan, Dan. Okay.
10: It was more like an alternative way of moving through the world.
12: Take me out to the ball game. Take me out to the crowd. Buy me some peanuts and Cracker Jacks. I don't care if I ever go back to it.
9: Brian Trapp, his brother's keeper. He's also director of disability studies at the University of Oregon. His essay comes to us from WBUR's Ideas and Opinion Desk, Cognoscenti. 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

0: Live from NPR News in Boston, I'm Steve Brown. U.S. military leaders say the ceasefire with Iran remains in effect a day after Tehran carried out new attacks in the Strait of Hormuz and against the United Arab Emirates. U.S. Defense Secretary Pete Hegseth told a news conference today that the ceasefire is not over. Risks of the war reigniting flared yesterday as the U.S. tried to force open the Strait of Hormuz for commercial shipping. So far, only two merchant ships are known to have passed through the new U.S.-guarded route, with hundreds more bottled up in the Persian Gulf. Ukrainian authorities say Russian drone and missile strikes targeting Ukraine's power grid have killed at least five people and wounded 39. Ukrainian President Volodymyr Zelensky today criticized Moscow for launching the attacks after Russia announced a temporary unilateral ceasefire for later this week. Russia's defense ministry declared a ceasefire for Friday and Saturday. Senate Republicans are pushing $1 billion in White House security upgrades for President Trump's ballroom project. A Republican bill released late yesterday would give the U.S. Secret Service money for security adjustments and upgrades related to the ballroom. Democrats oppose funding the ballroom, and the National Trust for Historic Preservation has sued to stop it. 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
1: Here's your Yellowstone Public Radio forecast for Montana and the surrounding areas. I'm meteorologist Paul Trombley. As we stay with colder temperatures across the area for today, we'll still see a few flurries and snow showers around the area, mixed with a little rain in some spots this afternoon, as most areas stay set back somewhat in the 40s for highs today. Then as we continue further through the week, we will start to see some sunshine building back in a bit more and some warmer temperatures along with that. There will still be a couple of isolated shower chances that develop as we head further through the week. Some opportunity for a few showers as we get into Wednesday night and Thursday with an upper level disturbance heading southeast across the region. But otherwise, still seeing a couple of those passing shower, thunder shower chances as we continue into the weekend as a warmer temperature trend also settles in late week and for the weekend. This is meteorologist Paul Trombley for Yellowstone Public Radio.
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3: It's Here and Now. If you have a Canadian ancestor, even several generations back, congratulations. You might now technically be a Canadian citizen, if you can prove it. A new Canadian law has removed the one generation back limit on citizenship based on descent. And in Maine, where many families have roots north of the border, that's set off a scramble among those seeking a potential exit strategy from the U.S. Maine Public's Ari Snyder reports.
4: At the public library in the small town of Washington, northeast of Portland, Sam sifts through reams of documents tracing his lineage.
5: This is my great-grandfather's death certificate here. He died in Springfield, Massachusetts in the 1960s. So that's my actual Canadian ancestor right there.
4: Sam is a mariner and a farmer. He's also trans and asked that we use only his first name because he fears for his safety. He and his husband began having conversations a few years ago about possibly needing to leave the country after a spike in anti-LGBTQ rhetoric and policy.
5: But in the last probably 6 months to a year particularly, the conversations have been feeling a bit less abstract.
4: Sam knew his family had immigrated to the U.S. from Newfoundland around 1890, but he says the process of seeking Canadian citizenship seemed daunting until the new eligibility rules.
5: It just felt like a golden ticket.
4: The change was sparked by a 2023 court ruling that Canada's one-generation limit on citizenship by descent was unconstitutional. A new law went into effect last December, extending citizenship to those born abroad who can show they are a direct descendant of a Canadian citizen. Amandeep Hire, an immigration lawyer in Vancouver, says millions of U.S. residents could now be eligible, with a particularly high concentration in New England.
6: There was a study done that 20 to 30% of New Englanders are descendants of French Canadians.
4: At the same time, Heyer says Canada has been restricting other pathways to citizenship, leading some immigrants and international students to question the fairness of who gets permanent status and who doesn't.
6: There are people here who have paid taxes in Canada, who lived in Canada. Why are they being excluded from any pathway to permanent residence?
4: Canadian immigration authorities say in the six-week period after the law took effect, they received more than 12,000 proof of citizenship applications. It's not clear how many newly minted Canadians will actually make the move north. But one consequence of the new law is a genealogical gold rush for records proving Canadian ancestry. Doug Cochran, a genealogist in Cape Breton, Nova Scotia, says he used to get about 10 research requests a month. Now,
7: I'm getting at least 5 to 6 per day.
4: Cochran says the most urgent calls come from LGBTQ Americans. He puts those requests at the top of the list.
7: Because people have a right to be who they are. And if they can't do it in their home country, well, come to Canada. We'll welcome you.
4: Sam, the main resident who's grappling with the question of his own long-term safety and belonging in the U.S. as a trans person, says the prospect of uprooting his life has surfaced a range of emotions.
5: It's great if you want to leave home to seek opportunity elsewhere. I mean, that's how a lot of us got here in the first place, or at least our ancestors did. But it's another thing to leave because it's no longer the home that you thought you had.
4: For now, he's focused on the task at hand, collecting the final documents he needs to complete his application. For NPR News, I'm Ari Snyder in Portland, Maine.
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8: Pentagon Chief Pete Hegseth says a U.S. effort to escort commercial ships through the Strait of Hormuz is meant to be temporary.
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0: We present Mahler's 8th Symphony next time on the New York Philharmonic This Week. This is Alec Baldwin. Please join me for this epic work as the orchestra is joined by an all-star collection of soloists. Lauren Mazel will conduct the New York Philharmonic.
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5: I'm Indira Lakshmanan. It's Here and Now. The Fountain of Youth may be mythical, but that hasn't stopped people from searching for it. Between anti-aging, biotech, medical care, wearable technology, supplements, and skincare, the longevity industry has grown into a trillion-dollar industry. Some Silicon Valley tech moguls reportedly spend millions of dollars trying to prolong their lives, including plasma transfusions and injectable peptides. Thankfully, for those of us who don't have the money or the time for the latest fad, how we age depends in large part on daily habits within our power to control: sleep, diet, and exercise. And new research shows that how you move matters nearly as much as how often you do it. Specifically, short bursts of higher intensity activity in our everyday lives can have an outsized impact. That's according to our next guest, Dr. Jordan Metzl. He's a sports medicine physician, author, and fitness instructor at the Hospital for Special Surgery in New York City. Jordan, welcome.
6: Thank you so much, and it's great to talk to you.
5: So you wrote in a recent Washington Post column about a 64-year-old patient named Joan who came to you feeling frustrated. She was walking every day, and she felt taking good care of herself, and yet she felt stiff and tired all the time. Tell us what you recommended for Joan.
6: So when I listen to your introduction, and it's a pleasure to be here, I'm really struck by the fact that the focus of this whole push towards longevity makes it sound like it's something only meant for rich people. But in fact, that's not true at all. We have the best evidence on the things that we're going to talk about that I talked about with Joan that are free and everybody can do and everybody should do every day. So like millions of people, Joan was in her mid-60s and feeling run down and tired and achy. And we've talked about maximizing her healthy longevity. And I want to really distinguish off the top between longevity, how long you live, influenceable by things like vaccines and antibiotics and things that have been around for a long time, versus healthy longevity, how long we live healthily. And everybody listening to this show today can influence their healthy longevity by getting out and moving every day and being part of a community and building muscles. And with someone like Joan, we talk a lot about how we can make that part of her life. Now, Joan was walking, but she wasn't putting intensity into her life. And so the conversation I had with Joan is the conversation I want to have with you, which is not to be afraid of intensity.
5: So you're talking about not just expanding or extending our lifespans, but extending our health spans. That's what I'm hearing from you. And it sounds like you're saying that we need to have vigorous physical activity. I'm sure that, you know, is different depending on the person, but give us some examples.
6: That's exactly the point, that the definition of vigorous and even physical activity is different for every person. For one person, taking the stairs, for another person, sprinting around a track is demanding, yet they both need intensity. And so there's one term called NEAT, which is an acronym, non-exercise activity thermogenesis. That's just basically burning calories, walking, and moving around during the day. And that is compared to VPA, or vigorous physical activity, otherwise known as VILPA, which is putting intensity into your day. And so that is things like taking the stairs or getting your heart rate up, running to catch a bus. The big study that I based this around was just published in the European Heart Journal, where they looked at more than 96,000 patients and put accelerometers on their wrist and looked at their activity profiles. And there was an outsized impact of being active with intensity, which seemed to be protective against general inflammatory disease, arthritis, cardiovascular episodes, diabetes, dementia. Even overall risk of death was about 40% lower in the people who had some intensity in what they did.
5: And how many minutes a day do we have to do this?
6: What I want people to do is spend at least 2 minutes a day being out of breath. And that means huffing and puffing. It's difficult to talk. And that can be broken up over time. That can be taking the stairs. If one step at a time is too easy for you, then do two steps at a time. But I want you to think about intensity. Listen, I love if you want to go to the gym and do a HIIT class and do some burpees. I have a whole article I did last year called Yes, Your Grandmother Can Do Burpees and She Should. So I'm a big fan. In my fitness classes that I teach, I have a number of people in their 70s and 80s doing hill sprints in Central Park and burpees out in the mud and the cold. But if you don't want to do that, you can get many of the benefits just by taking the stairs and putting intensity into your life, even if they're not doing burpees with their grandmother.
5: So you're saying that literally 2 minutes a day when running for a bus is enough to extend our lifespans by just taking opportunistic advantage of physical activity and downtime moments?
6: Not only am I saying that, but 96,000 people in this study said the exact same thing, was yes, that putting more intensity into your life has significant ramifications across your entire health span, no matter how old they are. If you're 82 years old and you're kind of not thinking about intensity, I want you to think about intensity. Maybe swim a little bit harder in the pool or walk a little bit faster with your assisted walking device if you need it, but things to get your heart rate up. And it's never too late to start. You know, if I told you there was a drug that worked for every single disease state in the human body, it worked for every condition, had zero side effects, it worked for young and old, rich and poor, and it was free, you would say, why aren't I taking this drug every day? That's movement. But number two is, if you're moving, if you could put some intensity in what you're doing, it'll make it more effective.
5: All right. Well, for someone like your patient, Joan, who it sounds like she prefers low intensity walking, and she may say, hey, this is the only realistic way for me to get exercise. What do you say to those folks?
6: So with someone like Joan, we say, listen, every couple minutes, let's pick up your pace. And, you know, people have all kinds of expensive monitors and heart rate monitors, and you don't need any of that. We simply use the talk test, which is a great way to mimic your exertion. When Joan is walking and talking very easily, like we are right now, she's kind of in the zone one, meaning it's not difficult for her at all. If she's talking, but her breath is a little short, she can make some shorter sentences, you know, that's zone two. And then zone three, like, Joan doesn't want to talk at all. So if you can spend some time in zone two, walk and then walk so it's tougher to talk. Walk and then walk so it's tougher to talk. Every couple minutes, give me 15, 20 seconds of more intensity. That's very valuable for your metabolic health going forward. That's what I'm talking about. Intensity as part of what you're already doing.
5: I'm thinking about my father-in-law and how he's been able to be so fit even at the age of 90. And I think maybe it's because he lives in a house with several stairs, flights of stairs, and he's walking up and down all day long. So that, you know, that's something, if you have it built into your life, it really can keep you mobile. Let me ask it. You write about how often we think of preserving our health or extending our life as something that requires, you know, major time commitments or dramatic lifestyle changes, but that some of the most effective interventions are surprisingly small. I mean, that sounds incredibly empowering. So tell us how we can make even small habit changes. You know, even those can take quite a bit of effort to make them stick.
6: Well, that's actually the topic. My most recent book that just came out called Push was all about this exact topic, which is how can I learn to evaluate and enhance my own motivation? Meaning, I know what I should be doing. I've been listening to your show for decades. I know I should be out moving around, but how do I actually make that part of what I want to do? And so what I tried to do was interview a number of my patients, some in their 90s, who've been very consistent with movement, like your father-in-law. And what I've come to conclude is that it's all about what's called lowering your cost to act, which is a behavioral economics term, meaning how do I take the behavior I want to happen and the behavior that's actually going to happen and make those the same thing? And so it's all about Do I have stairs in my house that I have to go up to my bedroom? Or do I join a gym on the way home? Or do I prepay sessions with a personal trainer? Or do I join a community where they're waiting for me to show up in the morning? What are the things that I can do to make my motivation that I want to kind of enact and the thing I know I should be doing the same thing? Interestingly, I run a whole fitness community here in New York, and I've learned a lot about what it takes to motivate people. And the great thing is that community is free. Socialization is free. Movement is free. These make the biggest difference. So I think making those part of your life will really help.
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0: on the next Fresh Air. The expressions critical race theory and intersectionality were both coined by our next guest, legal scholar Kimberly Williams Crenshaw. She wanted those expressions to help describe racial and gender discrimination in America. Her new memoir explains the personal and legal reasons behind her thinking. 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
1: It's Here and Now. More than 3/4 of American mothers give their infants formula at some point during their child's first year. But is it safe? A new FDA survey says, for the most part, yes. Samples of 16 major brands show undetectable or very low levels of contaminants like heavy metals or forever chemicals, you know, the PFAS. Sarah Todd has been reporting on this for our editorial partners at STAT. Sarah, hi there.
2: Hi, Robin.
1: And we know PFAS, these forever chemicals, can also cross from the mother into the placenta before a child is born. There's been concern about that. But this is a survey of major infant formulas that are taken in the first year. It's been going on since 2023. So first start with, what's the concern about the impact of PFAS on these little developing bodies?
2: So because infants and young children are so little, they can be more sensitive to forever chemicals or PFAS. One of the particular concerns is about the effects on their immune systems. Research has suggested that vaccines may be less effective mm-hmm. on young children with higher levels of PFAS in their blood.
1: Yeah. Oh, well, so that is one concern. We know developmental delays, you know, and also stuff we just don't know. So the stakes are pretty high here. So give us the takeaways from the study.
2: Sure. So the study looked at PFAS as well as heavy metals and pesticides. And the results were largely reassuring for parents. The FDA said that the levels for heavy metals met the EPA standards for heavy metals in drinking water. And then for PFAS, for the most part, the levels were also low. They did find 5 PFAS in the samples that were tested, and those were at fairly low levels. And the experts I interviewed said that's a good thing. However, they do want to see the levels of PFAS as close to zero as possible. So that would mean going further into the supply chain. It's not as simple as getting it simply out of formula, but it's about reducing the use of forever chemicals in dairy farming, in agriculture, and that would have the trickle-down effect of reducing PFAS levels in formula overall.
1: You know, we've reported so much on this, but remind people how these PFAS would even get in there.
2: Yeah, so PFAS or forever chemicals are used in a lot of materials that are water or stain or grease resistant. So that means that another thing that the experts I spoke with were wanting to remind parents is that it's also really important to avoid children's products that have stain resistant treatments if you're concerned about PFAS levels, mm-hmm. and also cleaning dust, which can actually be a high source of PFAS exposure for young kids who are crawling around on the floor a lot.
1: Right. And so that, you know, that's also everywhere in the atmosphere, and that's how these chemicals get into not just formula, but everything. I'm wondering, you know, you spoke to food policy experts. They were the ones who felt that, you know, actually this study is a really good news for the formula industry. Is there anything that other industries can learn from the infant formula industry?
2: Yeah, well, there is something that the experts I spoke with would really like to see, both for formula and for other industries, which is the FDA says that it's going to set the levels of what they want to see for heavy metal and other contaminants in infant formula. Right now, we don't have requirements. And they say that they'd like to see similarly basic standards held for other children's food products in particular across the board. And that could be really helpful. Mm. Then they'd also want to see the FDA start comparing manufacturer testing, because manufacturers do test formula, against their own testing as well. And that would be another way to increase the safety overall. And that's similarly something that you could apply to other aspects of the food industry as well.
1: Yeah. You're a parent. This must have been somewhat stressful to be doing this research, even though there's good news in this study. There's a lot of disturbing news out there.
2: Yeah, I think we're at an interesting moment. So, you know, in my case, I both breastfed and used formula. That's really common. So it's, you know, something that a lot of people really depend on. And even if the results found that largely the formula is safe, which is excellent news, it can always be safer. And I think there's no amount of oversight that is too much when it comes to something that is affecting these really vulnerable members of our society.
1: Okay, here's a question, though. As we know, you know, PFAS are in all of us, and PFAS can pass through the breast milk into the placenta when before the child is born. I mean, would you consider testing yourself to see if, in fact, you should use your own breast milk, or if now we know this infant formula might be better?
2: Oh, which is safer? That's an interesting question. The FDA testing actually did look at some human milk samples as well, and the results were reassuringly, again, pretty low.
1: Okay.
2: However, they said that you couldn't extrapolate too much from that because it was a small sample size. It's not necessarily representative of the overall population. But yeah, it is interesting to think about how we might be passing on PFAS through breast milk as well. That's certainly possible.
1: Oh, boy. I'm sorry. Something more for, you know, moms to think about. Sarah Todd, a reporter with our editorial partners at STAT. Thank you so much.
2: Thank you so much.
1: And Here and Now is a production of NPR and WBUR. I'm Robin Young.
3: I'm Indira Lakshmanan. It's Here and Now.

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1: I'm Indira Lakshmanan. 20 years after The Devil Wears Prada became a beloved cultural touchstone, the sequel looks at changes to fashion and publishing. Meryl Streep, Anne Hathaway, Emily Blunt, and Stanley Tucci are fabulous back on the runway. We speak with the screenwriter behind both looks at women and ambition. That's next time on Here and Now.
2: This week on A New Angle, our Incentives and Instincts series with Bryce Ward continues with our first edition of Half-Baked Ideas, Tuesday night at 6:30 here on Yellowstone Public Radio.
3: From the Joseph S. Sample Studios on the campus of Montana State University Billings, Yellowstone Public Radio is KEMC Billings, KBMC Bozeman, KYBB Big Timber, KYPC Colstrip, KYPF Stanford Lewistown, KYPH Helena, KYPM Livingston, KYPR Miles City, KYPW Wolf Point, KYPX Helena Valley Southeast, KYPY West Yellowstone, KYPZ Fort Benton, and KPRQ Sheridan, Wyoming. 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
2: I'm Robin Young. It's Here and Now. Coming up, Defense Secretary Hegseth says the U.S. will control the Strait of Hormuz.
3: We're not looking for a fight, but Iran also cannot be allowed to block innocent countries and their goods from an international waterway.
1: Also, we'll get an update on Cuba, suffering its worst food and fuel shortages since the Communist Revolution.
2: And in Daniel Radcliffe's Tony-nominated Broadway play, he makes a list of every brilliant thing, like ice cream, to stave off depression. Audience members are making their list, too.
4: Oh, yeah, I'm normally signing at least the beginning of one list every night at stage door. Like, there are some people who sort of leave the theater and start making them immediately.
2: Coming up, Here and Now.
1: The news is first. Live from NPR News in Washington, I'm Lakshmi Singh. Defense Secretary Pete Hegseth is defending U.S. attempts to force open the Strait of Hormuz while also insisting that the U.S.-Iran ceasefire is holding.
3: American forces won't need to enter Iranian waters or airspace. It's not necessary. We're not looking for a fight, but Iran also cannot be allowed to block innocent countries and their goods from an international waterway.
1: Mohammad Bagher Khalibaf, Iran's chief negotiator in talks with the U.S., accuses the Trump administration of undermining regional security. More than 20% of the world's oil and liquefied natural gas typically pass through the Strait of Hormuz. The disruption to supplies have sent fuel prices worldwide surging. The State Department has issued final separation notices to more than 200 U.S. diplomats who lost their jobs in a reorganization last year. NPR's Michelle Kellerman reports their union and some in Congress have been fighting the administration's action.
5: Your reduction in force separation will be effective today, says an unsigned email that went out to diplomats who had been in limbo for the past year. The American Foreign Service Association opposed the move, saying the department did not follow its own rules for a reduction in force and is now losing officers with rare language skills and decades of institutional knowledge, even as it brings in new Foreign Service officers. One officer who received the notice, Miriam Safi, writes that for the past year, she and her colleagues were still on the payroll and offered to help evacuate Americans at the start of the U.S. war against Iran. The department declined that offer. Michelle Kellerman, NPR News, the State Department.
1: Senate Republicans are proposing $1 billion to fund security upgrades for President Trump's ballroom project, even though Trump has been quoted saying the ballroom would cost taxpayers nothing. Trump and allies have been pushing the project since the recent attack at the White House Correspondents' Dinner in Washington. Authorities charged the suspect with attempting to assassinate the president. The National Trust for Historic Preservation has sued to stop the ballroom construction. Health Secretary Robert F. Kennedy Jr. has launched new initiatives to wean people in the U.S. off a popular class of antidepressant medications. Here's NPR's Ritu Chatterjee.
6: Health Secretary Kennedy said that the new initiatives will include trainings by the Substance Abuse and Mental Health Services Administration, or SAMHSA, for providers to help patients taper off of antidepressants like Zoloft and Prozac.
7: In June and July, SAMHSA will roll out national training modules on psychiatric medication risks, on tapering and deprescribing.
6: He also said that the Center for Medicaid and Medicare Services will expand access to alternative forms of treatment like talk therapy and family support services for children. Ritu Chatterjee, NPR News.
1: You're listening to NPR News. Races are being decided in a handful of U.S. states. They include Indiana, where today's primaries will test the power of President Trump's retribution. He has endorsed challengers to seven Republican incumbent state senators who oppose his redistricting attempts. Jessica Taylor, the Senate and governor's editor for the Cook Political Report, describes what it would say about Trump's influence if the incumbents hold on to their seats.
8: While there's still a section of his base that will remain with him no matter what, getting them out to the polls in low turnout primaries has proved to be very difficult when Trump is not on the ballot.
1: Taylor on NPR's Morning Edition. Instructors at a university in Wisconsin are using a new augmented reality tool to help livestock producers see the world through a cow's eyes. Harvest Public Media's Hope Kerwin reports.
9: Cows have a much wider field of vision than humans, and it takes longer for their eyes to adjust to changes in light, like going from a dark trailer to a bright barnyard. Farmers and staff at meat plants can see these differences firsthand through the new augmented reality tool at the University of Wisconsin River Falls. Program manager Ashlyn Kirk says understanding a cow's perspective is essential to creating a low-stress environment.
10: You're trying to imagine how they would experience it, but you don't know unless you see it like they would.
9: The tool was created by a German software company, and it could help major food companies respond to growing consumer attention on animal welfare. For NPR News, I'm Hope Kerwin in River Falls, Wisconsin.
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1: I'm Indira Lakshmanan. It's Here and Now. Defense Secretary Pete Hegseth says the U.S. effort to guide commercial ships through the Strait of Hormuz is defensive and temporary. Here he is speaking today.
2: We're not looking for a fight, but Iran also cannot be allowed to block innocent countries and their goods from an international waterway.
1: With so much focus lately on Iran blocking the Strait of Hormuz and how that's forced gas prices up, there's been less talk about President Trump's initial justification for the war, Iran's nuclear program, and the U.S. effort to stop Iran from getting a nuclear weapon. To give us more insight on that nuclear threat, let's speak with Kelsey Davenport. She's Director for Nonproliferation Policy at the Arms Control Association in Washington, a nonpartisan group that advocates for nuclear disarmament. Kelsey, welcome to the show.
3: Thank you for having me.
1: So despite the ceasefire, there's no resolution yet on resolving the dispute over Iran's nuclear program and getting a complete end to this war. What are the sticking points and where do the two sides stand now on the nuclear deal?
3: Well, Iran's nuclear program still poses a serious proliferation concern, but it's not an imminent threat. So the U.S. and Iran have time to get the details right on this negotiation. But reaching an effective agreement is only going to happen if both sides abandon some of the maximalist positions that they brought into the Islamabad talks and recognize that an agreement on the nuclear issue is going to require compromise. The United States is still trying to hold out for Iran to abandon its ability to produce fissile material, even for reactors in perpetuity. That's a non-starter for Iran. It sees its peaceful nuclear program, its enrichment of uranium to fuel reactors, as a national sovereign right. Iran, on the other hand, has to recognize that because of its nuclear past, because of its pre-2003 effort to develop nuclear weapons illicitly in violation of international legal commitments, there is a legitimate concern about its future program. Mm-hmm. It needs to recognize that it has to scale back and accept more intrusive inspections.
1: Well, and so to give listeners some background, you're referring to under the Non-Proliferation Treaty, to which Iran is a signatory, it has the right to peaceful enrichment of uranium for medical use in medical reactors and isotopes or energy production. But of course, the U.S. and other nations, including Israel, have had long-standing intelligence showing that Iran was secretly, covertly trying to enrich uranium at higher levels, possibly for use in a nuclear weapon. But Kelsey, I have to ask you, after the U.S. and Israel bombed Iran last year, the president said Iran's nukes had been obliterated. Then 2 months ago, the U.S. and Israel bombed again. So what is the status, as far as we know, of Iran's nuclear material now and the state of its program compared with before all these bombings?
3: Well, in the lead up to the 12-day war in June of 2025, Iran is what we refer to as a nuclear weapons threshold state. It had the materials, it had the knowledge necessary to quickly weaponize if the political decision were made to do so. Now, there's no indication from the U.S., from international inspectors, that Iran had decided to weaponize. But again, technically, they were close to a bomb. Now, as a result of the June strikes, Iran's nuclear weaponization timeline went from several months pre-June to more than a year. And that's because the June strikes disrupted activity at key facilities. Now, that one-year timeline remains relatively unchanged since the U.S. decided to illegally attack Iran again on February 28th. That's because many of Iran's surviving nuclear materials are so deeply buried that the United States cannot target them using conventional military means.
1: All right, well, briefly, Kelsey, just fill us in on that. President Trump has said the U.S. could take military action to get what he has referred to as Iran's nuclear dust, that's under piles of rubble. What is he referring to? I'm not familiar with nuclear dust.
3: Well, nuclear dust is not an accurate term to describe what Iran possesses. What Iran does have is a stockpile of enriched uranium gas

0: Trump has threatened to go in and extract that material, but any type of military operation to do that would involve thousands of troops on the ground, a lot of equipment. It would be extremely dangerous. It's not a viable option.
1: So we're not talking about dust. We're talking about a stockpile of uranium stored in canisters as a gas underground, hard to get to. Briefly, in the 30 seconds we have left, Trump has promised he could get a better deal than the Obama administration did in 2015. Some experts say he'd be lucky to get any deal back. What is likely at this point, Kelsey?
0: Well, it's challenging to compare any nuclear deal now to what was possible in 2015 because the program is fundamentally different. But Trump wants a win, and if he can get a verifiable multi-year pause on uranium enrichment, that could still be a strong deal.
1: Kelsey Davenport of the Arms Control Association, thank you so much for joining us.
0: Thank you for having me.
2: Well, turning to nuclear energy, and in this country, the U.S. is going to need about 130% more electricity by 2030 to meet the demands of the boom in artificial intelligence. We've reported on this. Tech companies and the federal government are investing billions in new nuclear power plants. And one plant now under construction in Wyoming just got a federal license. Its backers say it will prove that advanced technologies make nuclear plants safer and quicker to build. NPR's Kurt Siegler paid a visit.
3: The infamous Wyoming wind is whipping an American flag hoisted above the construction site of what's only the fourth nuclear reactor to be built in the U.S. this century. The first in a new generation of advanced designs.
4: And that's where the reactor goes.
3: Washington state-based Terra Power, founded by Bill Gates, says this will be the first of many, part of a new nuclear renaissance they want to bring to longtime energy exporting states like Wyoming. Meet CEO Chris Levesque with his bright smile and a bundle of enthusiasm about all things advanced nuclear.
5: You know, we weren't even allowed to do excavation in this footprint out here until we got the NRC license.
3: The Nuclear Regulatory Commission gave TerraPower final approval to begin construction in March. Now, this capped 5 years of studies and safety demonstrations and a decision to site the plant in Kemmerer, Wyoming, which won bids over numerous other western towns.
6: There's a whole different story to begin with, is having communities vying for a nuclear power plant, you know, because the old story on nuclear was more of a not in my backyard thing.
3: Levesque, who came to Terra Power after a career in the legacy nuclear industry, thinks new technologies and demand for low-emission power is changing this. Almost everything here will be buried underground, and they'll use liquid sodium metal instead of water to cool the reactor.
6: And I'd have to say milestones like this really show people that, yeah, this is a new technology, but we're doing it, we're hitting our milestones, it's real, and people can start to work this into their plans.
3: Once online in 2031, Levesque says this plant will make enough electricity for a utility to power almost 500,000 homes in nearby Salt Lake City. And TerraPower has agreements with Meta to build up to 8 more reactors to power the company's data centers specifically.
6: Since we were selected by Department of Energy, we've had a project going for 5 years. That's switched administrations, switched parties, switched multiple controls of Congress.
3: The Biden administration's infrastructure law fronted half of the costs of construction, about $2 billion. Wyoming's Republican senators voted against that bill, but the state is eagerly courting nuclear energy plants and new uranium mines. Same with neighboring Idaho and Utah, where Governor Spencer Cox recently staged a press conference in the barren scrubland west of Salt Lake City.
7: If you are serious about energy abundance, you have to be serious about nuclear energy.
3: Cox was unveiling Utah's application to be one of the U.S. Department of Energy's new nuclear hubs, billed as a nuclear life cycle innovation campus, where they'd enrich nuclear fuel, recycle it, and store its waste that could come from the Kemmerer plant one day.
7: This should not be controversial. America built the nuclear industry.
3: But nuclear still is controversial, especially in the West, with its legacy of abandoned uranium mines and radioactive waste, particularly in Indian country. And Salt Lake City was downwind from the Cold War-era nuclear weapons test sites.
8: This area has been considered a sacrifice zone for a long time. And I
3: Lexi Tudenham of the group Heal Utah is alarmed that Utah wants to put a nuclear hub here, about 10 miles from the western shore of the drying Great Salt Lake. She says nuclear is being rebranded.

0: is green, but what about the waste?
1: Bill Gates is paying for this first one. We as taxpayers are also paying for this first one, I will say. But what about the next one, the next one, the next one? How much are we going to be on the hook for as taxpayers and as ratepayers as we go down this path?
0: Terra Power says, like conventional nuclear reactors, its new plant in Wyoming will store its spent fuel on-site until a permanent repository is approved by the feds. They say it's safe, and the advanced nuclear tech produces less waste than legacy plants. Back in Wyoming, the country's top coal-producing state, one thing that's not in dispute is that Kemmerer is eager for any sort of energy boom. When the West Coast divested from coal, national headlines all but wrote off this town of 3,000 as dying. Today, City Administrator Brian Muir says there's relief and optimism. Hundreds of skilled jobs are being created.
2: I'll just say, when Bill Gates came here, he talked about our high energy IQ. We know about all forms of energy and the benefits and the costs and the risks and the footprints and all of that. We understand that.
0: Muir says Kemmerer is already lobbying TerraPower to build a second nuclear plant here. Kirk Sigler, NPR News.
3: And up next, we can now call him a 2026 Tony Award nominee, just announced this morning. Daniel Radcliffe is next, here and now.
4: Hebrew Union College is the oldest Jewish seminary in the U.S. Now its campus in Cincinnati is shutting down and graduating its last four students.
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3: I'm Robin Young. It's Here and Now. And today, Daniel Radcliffe got some good news. He's been nominated for Best Actor for his work in the Broadway play Every Brilliant Thing, which also received a Tony nomination for revival of a play. We are not surprised. Daniel is brilliant, or as the Brits mean by that word, awesome, in the play that is improbably joyous and uplifting. Improbable because it's about suicide. Daniel's character struggling with his mom's crushing depression. So, a warning, this conversation may not be for everyone, and the suicide hotline is 988. It's a warning we always give, but also one the son begs the media to give more often. The young man's plan, starting at the age of 7, is to make a list of reasons for his mom not to take her life.
11: The list began after her first attempt. A list of everything brilliant about the world. Everything worth living for. 1.
12: Ice cream.
11: 2.
12: Water fights.
11: 3.
12: Staying up past your bedtime and being allowed to watch TV.
11: 4.
3: But as the play unfolds and we reach, a million things, we realize the young man is developing his own mental health challenges. And yes, those are audience members shouting out, because look, there's Daniel Radcliffe himself running around as we take our seats, asking some of us to be in the play. That makes sense, because Every Brilliant Thing began as a monologue from playwright Duncan McMillan, who then crowdsourced it on Facebook. Co-writer and stand-up comic Johnny Donahoe joined in. Why not us? Every Brilliant Thing is now running in 80 countries, and we asked Daniel Radcliffe how he first got involved.
13: I got sent the script and I just had a really visceral emotional reaction to it. And I also had a reaction, which is something that I very rarely have when I read something. But when I do, I have learned to listen to it, which is that I had a moment of thinking, oh, I think I'm really right for this. There's actually one of the list items. The number is 1010, and it is reading something which articulates exactly how you feel but lack the words to express yourself. And whenever you as an actor find something that says something about the world that you truly believe but would never have been able to say this wonderfully, that's the stuff that I feel like you've really got to do.
3: Well, so I have to ask, there's a million things that young kids try to get their parents to do to be safe and healthy. Is that something that resonated with you?
13: I mean, no, I think everybody who works on our show has been in some way touched by mental health issues. There have definitely been, you know, other people in my life who I have loved, and I have felt the helplessness of not actually being able to pull them out of it. And I think that's why we all feel so lucky to be doing the show, is because we've all been touched and affected by the themes in some way. Yet we are given the opportunity to deal with them in a way that feels very joyful, as well as having that heaviness.
3: Well, and it included us. Can we talk just a little bit about that? Because I didn't know that Daniel Radcliffe was going to be standing right next to me, you know, talking to other people, I have to say, and pulling them, you know, pulling them up on stage. And what happens is you pull, one plays your dad, one plays a lovely psychologist from school who helped you out as a child. These are audience members. And then there are other audience members that stay in the theater, and you point to them and they, as we heard, shout out these lines. It reminded me a little bit of speed dating, only speed casting?
13: I mean, it is very speed dating-esque. I am running through the audience. I'm trying to get a sense of who might be sort of keen to do something, but not too keen. You know, the other night we had one of the best, the psychologist character you mentioned is called Mrs. Patterson. And we had one of the best Mrs. Patterson that we'd ever had. And me and my friend Dave, who helps me cast the show before we start, had just watched her turning around and talking to the people in the seats behind her. And she just had a very warm feeling about her. We are going for vibes, but also people who are not going to feel the need to, you know, take over the play if they get up on stage.
3: Yes, so that's probably why you didn't choose me or my colleague Karen, because we were frantically waving, pick us.
13: I mean, yes, truthfully, if you are frantically waving, pick you, that's probably not the way to go about it.
3: Well, you mentioned Mrs. Patterson. You know, the Mrs. Patterson on our night, a beautiful gray-haired woman with a bun. She took her own sock off and put it on her hand to make the sock puppet that you loved when you were a child. And she also told a joke. Was that improv?
13: Everything that they do is improvised. So I never tell them that they have to make a joke. I will often say to the person who's with them, don't tell them. I'm going to ask them to tell a joke. So if they can't think of one after about 5-10 seconds, can you just have one? The thing we're really, truly trying to look for when we go through the audience is kindness.
3: Yeah.
13: And if you're kind, the play flies. She gave such great advice to my character. She was so kind. She talked a lot about the necessity of keeping going through adversity. And I found out after the show, I spoke to her, and her daughter has just been going through like her first true heartbreak. And so the play allows this thing to happen where this woman is giving me and my character advice while simultaneously talking in a very real way to the daughter who is sitting next to her. Mm-hmm. And to me as the performer, that's the most beautiful thing to be on the receiving end of.
3: There's also a pet who has to be put to sleep. And by the way, the pet is played by somebody's cardigan that you just grabbed. And it's lying limply in your arms. And I almost lost it right there with the pet. But the audience member that you'd asked to be the vet, she bursts out laughing. And I wondered, oh, how do you handle that, this heavy moment? But then I thought, That's exactly something that might happen in real life. Somebody with nervous laughter at such a moment. I mean,
13: almost nothing can go wrong in the play. Like, we're sort of looking for people who we think are going to get a little giggly when we do the vet, because it's a nice moment of showing where the tone of the show can slide immediately between very comical and very serious. It's part of the show and it's part of the joy of it. Yeah,
3: it is. And so is this list. Number 3,346, getting a mixtape from someone. Have you had people speak to you about how that list impacts them?
13: Oh, yeah. I'm normally signing at least the beginning of one list every night at stage door. Like, there are some people who sort of leave the theater and start making them immediately. During rehearsal, Duncan and Johnny, the playwrights, encouraged us to all make our own list and come up with brilliant things, that some of which have made it into the play and are now in the text every night. I mean, I spoke to a friend of mine the other day who had told me that, you know, they had had an attempt when they were in their early 20s, and they had, as part of their recovery, had to make a gratitude list. And so it's not an uncommon practice, and the way that Duncan and Johnny have made this play kind of a communal experience is in itself a brilliant thing. Like, there's, to me, it's a really joyous experience. Yeah.
3: Mm. I want to ask you about who your character becomes, someone who we all realize has his own mental health issues. I mean, a list that goes to a million at this point. We saw you running around before the show even started, you know, this kind of a zaniness. And then you're on stage, choreographing people on stage as your character is getting increasingly frenzied. And you reminded me of Robin Williams in Birdcage, in that scene where he's choreographing the dance, you know, fussy, fussy, fussy. Martha Graham, Martha Graham. And that made me smile. But then I got very sad, because I remembered what happened to Robin Williams. You know, Robin Williams took his life. Your character is trying to hold on to his.
13: Well, I mean, Robin Williams actually, I think, was quite a formative person in terms of the genesis of this play, because when this play was actually first being done, it was around the time that he took his life. And that section of the play where I read the Samaritan's guidelines, avoid dramatic headlines, avoid excessive detail, right, avoid, you know, those were all things that, like, were plastered all over the you know, the red top tabloids in the UK, obviously showed zero restraint when it came to those things.
3: Well, that is amazing to hear of Robin Williams' influence. We have to ask you. So you grew up on screen playing Harry Potter, and now the books and movies are being reimagined by a new cast. John Lithgow, we spoke to him. He's playing the beloved Dumbledore. He's entering that world as you exit it. What's it like for you to see Dominic McLaughlin playing Harry?
13: Honestly, I spent a lot of my life with Harry Potter already. I'm sort of, the most important thing to me is that the kids have a good time. There's a part of me that just wants to, like, reach into the screen and hug them.
3: Not go sit in a corner in a fetal position and say, it's my part.
13: No, good God, no. Oh my God, no. That's the saddest thing I can possibly think of. No, Harry Potter was always going to be like, look, we've had three Spider-Mans in my lifetime, all of them wonderful. Harry Potter was always destined to be like Sherlock Holmes or Poirot. It's a classic figure of literature. I was very lucky to be the first one to play it, but there is never a world where I, or probably Dominic, is going to be the last.
3: Yeah. Okay, back to your play on Broadway, Every Brilliant Thing, Daniel Radcliffe. I'm looking at 15, Laughing So Hard You Shoot Milk Out of Your Nose. That's a good one. What's a favorite?
13: Oh, I love number 518, and it is when idioms coincide with real life occurrences. For instance, waking up, realizing something, and simultaneously smelling coffee. Bart Simpson was one that I added in myself, because there's one that felt like it had to be right for my timeline. But I will say that in my own life, my son is the source of sort of the most brilliant things, and there could be you could do the sequel to this play would just be brilliant things that this character's child has done or said.
3: That's brilliant. And that's actor Daniel Radcliffe, his new show on Broadway, Every Brilliant Thing. It's through May 24th with Daniel, and then actor Mariska Hargitay steps into that same role. Daniel, thank you so much for speaking with us.
13: No, thank you. This was lovely. Thank you so much.
3: And again, earlier today, the Tony nominations were announced. Daniel received a Best Actor nod, as did John Lithgow for his role in Giant, portraying children's author Roald Dahl. We'll hear from John Lithgow tomorrow, right here, Here and Now.
8: Live from NPR News in Boston, I'm Steve Brown. U.S. forces are pressing ahead with efforts to guide commercial ships through the Strait of Hormuz. The Pentagon says that so far only two ships, both of them American-flagged merchant vessels, are known to have passed through. Central Command said its efforts to establish a safety corridor involves guided missile destroyers, more than 100 aircraft, and 15,000 service members. The Justice Department is seeking the names of every person who worked in the 2020 election in Georgia's Fulton County. It's a Democratic stronghold Donald Trump has accused of widespread voter fraud he falsely claims cost him victory against Joe Biden in the state in that year. Lawyers for the county filed a motion to quash a grand jury subpoena requesting the information. The action follows the FBI's January seizure of ballots and documents from the county. The county's lawyers argue the subpoena is meant to target the Republican president's political opponents and is overly broad. People in Colorado and Wyoming are getting out their snow shovels ahead of a late spring storm that could bring Denver's biggest snowfall of the season. Snow is developing in the northern mountains and foothills, with rain in Denver expected to change over to snow by tonight. Up to 8 inches are possible. Higher elevations in Colorado could see up to a foot. 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
14: Here's your Yellowstone Public Radio forecast for Montana and the surrounding areas. I'm meteorologist Paul Trombley. As we stay with colder temperatures across the area for today, we'll still see a few flurries and snow showers around the area, mixed with a little rain in some spots this afternoon, as most areas stay set back somewhat in the 40s for highs today. Then as we continue further through the week, we will start to see some sunshine building back in a bit more and some warmer temperatures along with that. There will still be a couple of isolated shower chances that develop as we head further through the week. Some opportunity for a few showers as we get into Wednesday night and Thursday with an upper level disturbance heading southeast across the region. But otherwise, still seeing a couple of those passing shower, thunder shower chances as we continue into the weekend as a warmer temperature trend also settles in late week and for the weekend. This is meteorologist Paul Trombley for Yellowstone Public Radio.
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16: It's Here and Now. While the world is focused on the fallout from the war in the Middle East, Cuba is struggling through its worst economic and humanitarian crisis since the 1959 Communist Revolution, with a near total collapse of its electric grid, severe shortages of fuel, food, and medicine, and runaway inflation. The crisis has its roots in chronic government mismanagement, but it's been intensified by stepped-up U.S. sanctions, including a new blockade this year of oil shipments to the island nation. According to an ABC News reporter who was on the ground last week, gas, if you can find any, is now $40 a gallon. Crops are dying because there's no fuel for farming equipment. Water and power outages are making daily living a challenge. Here to discuss what's happening in Cuba is financial reporter Robin Farzad, host of the Full Disclosure podcast. Robin, welcome back.
17: Thank you.
16: So President Trump just issued a new round of sanctions on Cuba, targeting, quote, those responsible for repression and for threats to United States national security and foreign policy. What's the goal of these sanctions?
17: At this point, it's just whipping a sick mule. I don't know what else you're going to squeeze out of the general populace, which is starving. There are reports of rampant malnutrition. People can't get the basic things that were guaranteed to them in the compact with the Fidel Castro revolution, if you will, going back to 1959. You show up with these ration books, you expect to get milk, butter, bacon, flour. You can't even get any of that right now. So there's malnutrition. So the idea is that you're tightening the noose even more, but there's no evidence that the people in power are being hurt by this because they, of course, have money. They have offshore accounts. They have access to a smuggling network and dollars that come into the island. But the people are certainly are suffering like they have in at least in 40 years.
16: Well, we know that President Trump's goal is regime change, and he's insisted that the Castro regime will crumble under U.S. pressure. Let's listen.
18: Cuba's got problems. We'll finish one first. I like to finish a job. On the way back from what we'll do, on the way back from Iran, we'll have one of our big, maybe the USS Abraham Lincoln aircraft carrier, the biggest in the world. We'll have that come in, stop about 100 yards offshore, and they'll say, thank you very much. We give up.
16: Well, it doesn't sound like the Cuban government has said, thank you very much, we give up, or that the Cuban people have been able to rise up. So how close is Cuba's economy to collapsing or to getting the kind of regime change that the president wants?
17: Well, it's in collapse right now. You could pretty much call it a failed state, but this is a throwback to kind of the gunboat diplomacy of the early 1900s, or going back into the imperial age and gilded age. And I think he was emboldened by his adventure in Venezuela that, you know, just came in and extracted Nicolas Maduro just like that. And the two are very related. The exiles in South Florida who hate the Maduro regime and, you know, Castro and Chavez, they all hate one and the same thing. And it's much harder for Cuba to survive without Venezuela. So can you finally push it over by bringing the USS Abraham Lincoln? I think that he has many things on his mind right now. And he thought that Iran would be a lot easier than planned. So there's tremendous skepticism and pushback.
16: All right. Including we have Secretary of State Marco Rubio, who's the son of Cuban immigrants, but no sign yet, despite his pushes for regime change over the years, that that's about to happen. We will come back to you and hear more from Robin Farzad, host of the Full Disclosure podcast. Thanks so much, Robin.
17: Thank you.
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2: I'm Robin Young. It's Here and Now. And Tom Perotta is back. He's the author of the bestsellers Election, Little Children, and the book-turned-HBO series The Leftovers. Now a new novel starring a writer who also has a TV series, one that's paid for his Hollywood home. Jimmy Perini is, like Tom Perotta, from New Jersey. Both had dads who were volunteer firemen. Jimmy is haunted about memories of the summer after eighth grade when he was 13 on the baseball field and heard his mom died of cancer. The game was stopped. Jimmy escorted off by sad officials past preteen girls who cried. Well, that's Tom Perotta's new character, but the author may be working out some memories of his own. His own mother, we understand, almost died when he was six and was an elderly woman when she did die while Tom was writing this book. The book is called Ghost Town, and Tom Perotta is here in our studio. And Tom, we have to say that's where you differ from your character. You never went Hollywood on New England. So welcome back.
3: Thank you, Robin.
2: And so sorry for the loss of your mom, Sue. Sue was her name?
3: Her name was Sue. Yeah, thank you so much. Yeah, this book really did emerge from this period during the pandemic when my mom, who lived a long, happy life, was declining and was living alone in the house where I grew up in New Jersey. And so I was going back 1 week out of the month for about 3 years. And, you know, I really did feel the presence of memories and you
2: ghosts.
3: Know, ghosts, yes. And you're right, my mom did have a health emergency when I was a little kid. And part of this book was me thinking, like, what would my life have been like if, you know, my mother had died when I was young? So Jimmy's 13, moving through a fog of grief and getting into trouble and summoning some ghosts.
2: Well, and being one himself. And this, you know, from what I loved is that a lot of these things, you feel like, yeah, I get that. That kid who, when we were little and we didn't know what to say to them, and the parent passed. Let's just set this up for people. In your imagining, it's 1973. Your character, Jimmy, lives in Creamwood, New Jersey. You were Garwood?
3: Garwood was the name of my town.
2: Okay, know it well. You write, almost everyone Jimmy knew was Catholic. Most of them were Italian-American. The whole town celebrated the same holidays, ate the same food, watched the same TV shows at the exact same time, and sang along with the same top 40s on the AM radio. Oh, and one more thing, you write, they were all white, every single one of them. So as Jimmy's floating ghost-like through this town with nobody talking to him about this loss of a wonderful mother, he braids with different threads that you bring up. Vietnam, very present, those who served, those who didn't. Race relations, suddenly a person of color is in town. Everyone notices. You're nodding. Is this how you imagined your town or how you knew your town?
3: Well, this is how I knew my town. There were a bunch of, you know, working class towns in that part of north central New Jersey that were all white, not by accident.
2: I'm segregated.
3: Yeah. And, you know, so one of the differences when I was coming back to help my mom out, you know, she had black neighbors. She had a trans neighbor. There was a Chinese woman who lived across the street. And I was just always surprised, like, oh, this town has become like America. You know, it is no longer this all-white enclave. But at the same time, of course, that was the moment of George Floyd and Black Lives Matter and the Trump administration. And I was, you know, thinking about what that time was like. And it was a time that I thought was
2: in
3: past.
2: The 70s. Yeah.
3: But now it was sort of making its way back into the air. So that was another ghostly presence that I wanted to write about.
2: Well, Jimmy, your character, when he's a kid, he's, as we've said, unmoored by his mother's death. And by the way, you know, you're writing this as your own mother is dying, and I'm betting you're paying tribute to her.
3: Yeah, well, I think she was kind of the person with the vision for the family. My father was a hardworking mail carrier, but I don't think he was especially ambitious for himself or for his kids. I think he would have been perfectly happy if, you know, we'd graduated high school and gotten a good job or went into a trade. But my mother was like, no, my kids are going to college. And you know, my brother went to Williams College. My sister went to Villanova. I went to Yale. So, you know, her vision of the family was the vision that determined our lives. And so I think what Jimmy is discovering when his mom's gone is like, wow, there's nobody looking out for me, except that he then finds his way to these damaged older kids who take on the role, the role of the dubious mentor.
2: He gets picked up by a, you know, one step from jail, older kid who cruises his car around, pot smoking around the clock.
3: Yeah, and it's what, you know, it's what you said before, you know, where he becomes a kind of ghost. He feels that he can no longer be part of normal everyday life.
2: Right.
3: And so the kind of people that he now feels comfortable around are people like him who are wounded and trying to kind of deal with, in the case of the boy Eddie, who drives this, you know, hot rod Vega around. You know, you can tell Eddie, he just wants to get high all the time. He also meets an older girl named Olivia.
2: Jimmy does, yes.
3: Yeah. Who is a recreation arts counselor and an interesting hippie, but she introduces him to the Ouija board.
2: Here's where, I mean, oh, I hope enough in the audience remember this, where you'd put your hands on this thing that would move around the board and it supposedly said things when you contacted spirits. Where did this come from?
3: You know, I don't remember what made me think about the Ouija board. It may have been being home and feeling like, oh, I'm surrounded by ghosts.
2: Maybe that you played it when you were a kid.
3: I certainly have.
2: Oh, yeah.
3: And I just, at some point I remembered, oh, we played with it. We used it. You know, it's a genuine spiritualist device for people who take it seriously. We had the Parker Brothers version that was, you know, just a board game and a suburban diversion.
2: Yeah, but late at night at a sleepover, you know?
3: You can spook yourself.
2: Oh, man, scare the heck out of yourself. And they seem to truly, your characters, truly find spiritual presence. We don't have to go into what those are, but...
3: But they're not, suffice to say, they're not the people they're looking to connect with.
2: We won't give away the ending. But, you know, while it's not nostalgic, a lot of people are going to recognize a lot of this books, as I've been doing, as we've been talking. But, you know, there's a catastrophic event and, you know, people can, you know, relate to, oh, that awful car accident, you know, just before graduation that you never forget. That's not your ending, but I'm saying it, you know, something like that.
3: Yeah, no, I think that, right, you're right. There's the nostalgia of that bygone era, you know, which is so different from the world we live in now. We had No cell phones.
2: No
3: internet. There wasn't also the same level of supervision. Your parents didn't always know where you were. And, you know, Jimmy's off having these strange, worrisome adventures, but they are adventures. And there is this element of him having to figure out his life for himself.
2: Yeah.
3: And sometimes we get very romantic about free-range childhood and kids figuring it out for themselves. This book is a little bit about the dark side of that. But nonetheless, it's a very different idea of childhood than we have now. And and there's some things that are kind of really troubling about the way we live now. And I think it is interesting to see this other way of, being a kid.
2: I just want to ask you about the author real quick, because he had been a highly praised literary author, and then he made a series and made a ton of money. Gee, I'm sitting across from someone who made a series and made some money from that. I mean, your character is kind of struggling with that, you know, I don't care that I'm not a literary author anymore, but he does. You know, what are you trying to say there?
3: Right. So part of the book is just to tell you how he got from being this kid in New Jersey who had this crazy summer to being this guy who now has a house in Hollywood and he has a successful kids show.
2: An infinity pool.
3: That's not me, you know. But it is a world that I'm familiar with. And I think part of the act of telling the story in Ghost Town is him kind of reclaiming his past. He's basically tried to push this away. It begins with him saying, like, my childhood in Creamwood is this broken off fragment of my life, and I can't go back there, and I can't even think about it. But he has to go back. That's the inciting incident for the book. And in the course of going back, he starts remembering. And he tells the story of the summer for the first time, and I think he's able to say, I'm one person. I think he's sort of making himself whole by telling this story. And I think that's something that therapy does, you know, that to tell a story is to reclaim the past and to make yourself whole.
2: Or, put another way, your character, Jimmy, might decide to write a book called Ghost Town about growing up in that town in New Jersey.
3: Exactly. So it may also just be a way to, you know, get past the writer's block that is depressing him at the beginning of the book.
2: Yes, we'll keep calling him him. Tom Verratta, his latest book is Ghost Town. Thank you so much.
3: Thank you, Robin.
2: It's Here and Now.

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1: It's Here and Now. In South Africa, Winnie Mandela is revered as a mother to the nation for her tireless anti-apartheid activism while her husband Nelson Mandela was imprisoned. But she's also incredibly controversial and was found guilty of violent crimes committed by her bodyguards. Now, two of Mandela's granddaughters are re-examining her divisive legacy in a new Netflix documentary series called The Trials of Winnie Mandela. Kate Bartlett reports from Johannesburg.
2: In the trailer for the series, sisters, Princesses Swati Dlamini Mandela and Zaziwe Mandela Manowe, acknowledge they have set themselves a hard task.
3: How do you ask your grandmother, are you a murderer? Are you a kidnapper?
2: When I meet them in Johannesburg, Dlamini Mandela tells me she thinks they managed to present an unbiased portrayal of their grandmother Winnie Mandela in the series.
4: It is not just a myopic view of a person that we love, but also who is complex and has had a complex history.
5: I, Nelson Rolihlahla Mandela, do hereby swear.
2: By the time he was inaugurated as South Africa's first black president in 1994, Nelson Mandela and his wife Winnie Mandela were estranged. And while Nelson Mandela is widely revered as a global icon, Winnie, who was also deeply involved in the anti-apartheid struggle, has remained a more polarizing figure for many. Dlamini Mandela again.
4: Our grandfather's painted as a saint, and our grandmother's painted as a sinner.
2: That's because Winnie is accused of encouraging some of the worst black-on-black violence in the townships during apartheid in the 1980s. A gang of youths associated with her, called the Mandela United Football Club, were responsible for vigilante abductions and killings of those suspected of being government informers, even children.
6: I am saying it is true. Things went horribly wrong.
2: That was Winnie in 1997, speaking at the Truth and Reconciliation Commission established by the new government to investigate crimes committed during apartheid.
6: For that, I am deeply sorry.
2: The commission found her, quote, politically and morally accountable for the crimes committed by her gang of bodyguards. Even though the Netflix show's only being released now, filming of the documentary started before Winnie's death in 2018, aged 81. Dlamini Mandela says Winnie gets to answer for herself.
4: She says, well, who is anyone to say whether you're a saint or a sinner? That's between me and my God.
2: What is clear is that Winnie's commitment to the struggle came at great personal cost. When Mandela was imprisoned for 27 years, she was left not only to raise their children alone, but to carry on his activism, which she did fearlessly. Here she is taking on the apartheid police.
7: Don't drag me! I'm coming! Don't drag me!
2: She became such a thorn in the side of the apartheid state that she was regularly targeted. In 1969, she was put in solitary confinement for 491 days and tortured.
8: First thing you do when you get into the cell is to do that at least you have a pin or something on you so you can scratch the calendar on the wall.
2: She was jailed many more times in the decades that followed, her Soweto house constantly raided in the middle of the night, and eventually she was banished to a small town in the middle of nowhere in an attempt to limit her influence. Despite the brutal treatment and constant humiliations, she never gave up.
7: Amanda! Amanda!
2: But Winnie was criticized for her increasing militancy, even within her African National Congress party. She was also villainized for alleged romantic affairs while her husband was in jail. When Mandela was released, their marriage faltered, ending in a divorce in 1996, for which she was mostly blamed.
9: I wholeheartedly don't believe that a male comrade would have waited 27 years for a wife's return. And, you know, the alleged affair feels like something they used in order to vilify her.
2: That's Mama Matsunyane, who directed a recent play, The Cry of Winnie Mandela, which sought to rehabilitate her image. In recent years, a new generation of young South Africans like Matsunyane have begun to reassess Winnie's legacy from a feminist perspective. When she died in 2018, thousands mourned all night outside her home. There are now T-shirts with her face on them, street murals.
9: It's true to say that she may have been involved in some events that occurred that made her seem ruthless. But it's also true that she was fiercely resilient in the face of a greatly violent and inhumane system. She put her life and body on the line for the fight for freedom.
2: For many South Africans, she's known as the mother to the nation, or simply Ma Winnie. But her granddaughters had their own name for her.
10: I always called her Big Mommy. It just stuck.
4: Yeah.
10: Everyone calls her Big Mommy. Yeah. Big Mommy and Big Grandpa.
2: Beyond her status as a revolutionary icon, what are their most cherished memories of her? Zaziwe Mandela Manowe finds it hard to choose.
11: Oh God, there's so many. She was our grandmother. So, I mean, her cooking for us in the kitchen on Sunday lunches are a big thing for us. Giving me hugs, giving me advice, feeling safe with her. She was an amazing grandmother to have, and I was privileged to have her as my grandmother.
2: For NPR News, I'm Kate Bartlett in Johannesburg.
1: 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I'm Indira Lakshmanan.
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12: I'm Robin Young. John Lithgow says his Broadway portrayal of Roald Dahl, the beloved children's author who was also a virulent anti-Semite, feels like current events.
14: 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A play about something that happened 40 years ago. It seems like it's about right now.
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Music from the Latin Jazz Coalition, led by renowned composer and trombonist Demetrius Castarias, from their new 2026 recording called El Griego Rumbero, meaning the Greek Rumbero. And from that, we heard the track called Calamantiano Medley, using a traditional Greek rhythm, meeting with the virtuosity of Latin jazz legends, such as Paquito de Rivera, who was featured on soprano sax, along with the improvisational talents of another special guest, Spiros Acaras, on guitar, who's also the musical director and producer of the tune. Hello, and welcome to Latin Jazz Perspective, with yours truly, Tony Vasquez, as your host in my one-hour radio show that features the very best in both contemporary and classic Latin jazz music. Coming up next, we have 9-time Grammy Award-winning drummer, bandleader, and percussionist Bobby Sanabria, leading his multiverse from his brand new 2026 Jazz Head Records release called Arsenio and Beyond, Bobby's spectacular tribute to the legendary late Cuban trace player Arsenio Rodriguez, also known as El Ciego Marveloso, the Marvelous Blind, bringing Arsenio Rodriguez's classics to life in a big band setting with his multiverse group. Recorded live at the Bronx Music Hall. Let's listen to one of the tracks, their rendition of Arsenio Rodriguez's Mulato Rumbero, featuring Oreste Abrantes on vocals.

0: Karate Kid.
1: How about if our incredible trumpets, Nate, Matt,

Music from the late trumpeter and percussionist Jerry Gonzalez from his 2024 self-titled Grammy-nominated recording called Jerry Gonzalez y los Pirates del Flamenco, combining Spanish flamenco music with jazz, with a flamenco jazz tune titled Gitanos de la Cave, along with Jerry Gonzalez on the muted trumpet. And on the wooden box drum called the cajon, we had Nino Josele on the flamenco guitar and the renowned Spanish flamenco vocalist, Diego El Cigala. And coming up next, we have baritone sax man David Schumacher leading his Afro-Latin jazz septet group called Cubay with his new 2026 recording called Agua Con Gas, a follow-up from his previous recording called Smoke in the Sky, continuing the reflection on his lifetime, lifelong devotion to the deep interconnection between jazz and Afro-Cuban music. And from that, we are going to listen to one of the tracks, a rendition of the late Cuban master percussionist Tata Güenes's Yambu, a reimagining that honors its folkloric roots while opening new harmonic and rhythmic possibilities. Along with Dave Schumacher on baritone sax, we have Cubay members Manuel Valera, the arranger of the tune on piano, Alex Norris on trumpet, Peter Brainin on tenor sax, Alex Apollo Ayala on bass, Joel Mateo on drums, Yasnier Sanchez on congas, and Shegui Metralla on clave.

His name was recently mentioned on the show, the legendary Cuban percussionist, the late Tata Güenes. And we just listened to one of his classic compositions, a descarga tune called Pa Gozar, using the descarga format, the combining of Afro-Cuban rhythmic and musical styles with jazz, and leaving open vamps for soloing. As we heard from both Cuban and New York City Latin jazz musicians. The New York City Latin jazz musicians who were featured included Sonny Bravo on piano, Mario Rivera on saxophone, Johnny Dandy Rodriguez on bongos, and he was Cuban-born but resides in New York City, Alfredo De La Fe on violin. And representing the Cuban musicians, we had the late Juan Pablo Torres on trombone, Guillermo Barreto on timbales, and the composer of the tune, Tata Güenes, on congas. Coming up next, we have award-winning, acclaimed composer and pianist, Venezuelan-born Ed Simon, with his latest release called Venezuela Latin American Songbook Volume 2, continuing his exploration of Venezuelan repertoire with sophisticated jazz-informed transformations. While honoring his Venezuelan homeland's rich musical traditions, he brings beloved classics into a contemporary dialogue, including a rendition of renowned Venezuelan composer Simon Diaz's Sabana. Joining Ed Simon, who is featured on piano, we have Adam Cruz on drums and Ruben Rogers on bass.

0: We just heard from Colombian-born, New York City-based pianist Eddie Martinez leading his jazz orchestra from his 2017 release called Midnight Jazz Affair. And from that, a tune called Guanaina that was composed by Eddie Martinez, who was featured on piano along with the improvisational talents of special guest, the late David Valentin on flute. And wrapping up this edition of Latin Jazz Perspective with yours truly, Tony Vasquez, as your host. Thanks for tuning in.
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Here's your Yellowstone Public Radio forecast for Montana and the surrounding areas. I'm meteorologist Paul Trombley. As we stay with colder temperatures across the area for today, we'll still see a few flurries and snow showers around the area, mixed with a little rain in some spots this afternoon, as most areas stay set back somewhat in the 40s for highs today. Then as we continue further through the week, we will start to see some sunshine building back in a bit more and some warmer temperatures along with that. There will still be a couple of isolated shower chances that develop as we head further through the week. Some opportunity for a few showers as we get into Wednesday night and Thursday with an upper level disturbance heading southeast across the region. But otherwise, still seeing a couple of those passing shower thunder.

Shower chances as we continue into the weekend, as a warmer temperature trend also settles in late week and for the weekend. This is meteorologist Paul Trombley for Yellowstone Public Radio.

He goes by the name of just Crom, K-R-O-M. It's actually Adam Cromlow. He's on piano there. And the title, that's, well, it's a self-titled album called Crom. That particular piece was called The Better Story. Some interesting adventures there, huh? Well, yeah. Howard Alden and Jimmy Bruno ahead of that with I'm Glad There Is You from Full Circle. And Dr. Billy Taylor and his trio did Wouldn't It Be Loverly from Music Keeps Us Young. That is the truth. It is. Well, yeah. Got Carlos Garnett coming up, Paula West, Al Muirhead, and Shirley Scott as well. Going to start off this set with Peter Cavanaugh on guitar from Look for the Silver Lining, DJ Bonebreak on vibes, and the song I Didn't Know What Time It Was.

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0: The world needs this waterway a lot more than we do. We're stabilizing the situation so commerce can flow again, but we expect the world to step up.
1: A new shift in the U.S. strategy in the war with Iran to try to open the Strait of Hormuz.
2: It's Tuesday, May 5th, and this is All Things Considered from NPR News.
1: I'm Elsa Chang.
2: And I'm Mary Louise Kelly. After a key Supreme Court ruling, Alabama lawmakers are racing to redraw the state's congressional map.
3: It's about who gets heard in the nation's capital and who doesn't. Who gets heard in our democracy and who doesn't.
1: Also, teams in Gaza are working to recover bodies that are still buried under rubble.
2: NPR's Anas Baba has been watching those efforts.
4: The rescue team just managed to recover the first body, and the family members recognized and identified him from his own jacket.
1: Those stories after this news.
5: Live from NPR News in Washington, I'm Ryland Barton. Secretary of State Marco Rubio is asking the UN Security Council to defend freedom of navigation in the Strait of Hormuz and force Iran to cease its attacks. NPR's Michelle Kellerman reports.
6: Secretary Rubio calls it a test for the UN and a, quote, modest request to call on Iran to stop putting mines and attacking ships in the Strait of Hormuz.
7: Guys, that's what we're talking about here. These guys are bombing commercial vessels. They're not bombing naval vessels. They're bombing commercial tankers. It's just outrageous. That needs to stop, and it needs to end.
6: Rubio says it's in Russia and China's interest to get Iran to stop blocking the strait, but those two recently vetoed a similar measure, arguing that the root cause of this crisis is what they call the unlawful U.S. and Israeli war against Iran. Michelle Kellerman, NPR News, the State Department.
5: Senate Republicans are asking for $1 billion in security upgrades for President Trump's ballroom project. Trump renewed his push for it after a man was charged with trying to assassinate him at the White House Correspondents Association dinner. Trump previously said no taxpayer dollars would be used for the new ballroom. Georgia's largest county is pushing back on federal efforts to get the personal information of election workers from the November 2020 elections. Raul Bally from member station WABE reports.
8: The federal subpoena is asking for the names, home addresses, email addresses, and personal phone numbers to be sent to the Department of Justice and the FBI. Fulton County Commission Chair Rob Pitts says it's part of President Donald Trump's fixation on the 2020 election and his efforts to harass and intimidate the county.
9: I think, more importantly, to put a chilling effect on participation in the upcoming 2026 elections again, but more importantly, in the 2028 election. That's what this is all about.
8: Pitts also believes that Fulton County is being targeted as part of an effort to nationalize elections. For NPR News, I'm Raul Bally in Atlanta.
5: Scientists from the University of California, San Francisco, and Imperial College London are getting a better picture of how psilocybin, the active ingredient in magic mushrooms, alters the brain. NPR's Will Stone has more.
10: Much of the recent work on psychedelics has focused on people with serious mental illness. This study, on the other hand, included volunteers with no underlying conditions who had never taken the drug before. They were given a single dose of 25 milligrams, strong enough to provoke a psychedelic trip. The research team looked at brain activity. They linked greater diversity of neural activity to increased psychological insights after the trip, and ultimately improvements in a sense of well-being a month later. The study authors say the findings need to be replicated in larger studies, but they may help explain the beneficial effects of the drug. Psilocybin could be up for FDA approval for treating depression in the near future. Will Stone, NPR News.
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12: This is Yellowstone Public Radio News. I'm Kay Erickson. A state senator is barred from participating on interim committees after allegations of sexual harassment and abuse were made public. Montana Public Radio's Shaylee Rager reports.
13: Senator Jonathan Windy Boy, a Democrat from Box Elder, is accused of sending sexually explicit photos and messages to minors in the early 2000s and of harassing multiple women during legislative sessions. That's according to reporting from the Montana State News Bureau. The Montana Democratic Party announced last month Windy Boy would be suspending his campaign for Congress and called for an investigation. Windy Boy has not addressed the allegations, saying he withdrew as a candidate due to declining health. Montana Senate leaders called on Windy Boy to resign his legislative seat. Now, President Matt Regeer has removed Windy Boy from his interim committee assignments with the support of Senate Minority Leader Pat Flowers. Three other Democratic senators have been reassigned to take his place on four committees. In Helena, I'm Shaylee Rager.
12: Yellowstone National Park is investigating a bear attack on two hikers on Monday. A news release today from Yellowstone officials say two hikers were injured by one or more bears on the Mystic Falls Trail near Old Faithful in the western part of the park. National Park Service Emergency Service personnel responded to the incident. The release does not identify if the attack was by black bears or grizzly bears. Park officials have temporarily closed some trails, backcountry campsites, and fishing areas in the western part of the park near Biscuit Basin due to the ongoing investigation. This is the first incident of a bear injuring a person in Yellowstone in 2026. The last time a visitor was injured by a bear was September 2025. The last human fatality caused by a bear occurred in 2015 in Lake Village area of the park. Yellowstone officials urge visitors to stay safe in bear country, be alert, make noise, carry bear spray, and know how to use it. This is YPR.
14: There is a shift in the U.S. strategy in the war with Iran, and U.S. officials are eager to talk about it. It's dubbed Project Freedom. The new strategy is an effort to open up the Strait of Hormuz to commercial shipping. The strait has effectively been shut down by Iran for about 2 months now, and today, Pentagon officials said that this effort by the U.S. is temporary and that despite some attacks on U.S. vessels, the ceasefire with Iran is still holding. For more, we're joined now by NPR Pentagon correspondent Tom Bowman. Hi, Tom.
15: Hey, Elsa.
14: Okay, so we've already been hearing a lot from U.S. officials on this latest effort to basically end this whole stalemate with Iran over the Strait of Hormuz. What do we know at this point?
15: Well, Defense Secretary Pete Hegseth and Joint Chiefs Chairman General Dan Kane held a briefing today, and Hegseth said the U.S. military has basically cleared a lane in the Strait of Hormuz so cargo ships can start moving, and there are U.S. battleships, warplanes, helicopters, drones offering protection, which the secretary called a, quote, red, white, and blue dome. But Iran is still shooting drones and missiles. It hit a South Korean ship and also fired on U.S. warships without effect. The Pentagon says it knocked out Iranian missiles and drones. And you're right, the U.S. is saying the ceasefire is holding despite these attacks that General Kane said do not meet the threshold of violating the ceasefire and returning to, of course, major combat operations. And he said attacks above that threshold would be determined by someone above his pay grade. Iran, meanwhile, Elsa, said it still controls the strait and said any ships that don't pass through its approved routes will face a, quote, decisive response.
14: Okay, I'm still a little confused here. Iran is still shooting. What about the ships that are stuck inside the Gulf? Like, are they even moving at this point?
15: You know, not at this point. So far, just two U.S. flagships have crossed through the Strait of Hormuz on Monday. I reached out to a couple of industry groups, and they had the same response. It's just too dangerous, they believe. And until they are confident Iran will not shoot at the ships, or if there's a solid peace agreement with the U.S., they doubt you'll see many or any cargo ships moving. There were some 1,500 ships stuck in the Persian Gulf, and get this, 1,000 of them are large ocean-going ships, such as oil tankers.
14: Well, listening to these officials talk, it sounds like the Pentagon is just hoping that these ships will start moving through the Strait of Hormuz, and that other countries will jump in and somehow help protect those cargo ships. Am I understanding this right?
15: Yeah, that's the sense I got listening to the briefing. I wouldn't say it was a plea, but it was clearly a hope that the cargo vessels would start to sail through the strait and allies would join this dome of protection. Let's listen to both Secretary Hegseth and General Kane.
0: This is a temporary mission for us. As I've said before, the world needs this waterway a lot more than we do. We're stabilizing the situation so commerce can flow again, but we expect the world to step up. At the appropriate time and soon, we will hand responsibility back to you.
16: commercial vessels that transit through the area will see, hear, and frankly feel U.S. combat power around them on the sea, in the skies, and on the radio. And as of this morning, as was mentioned prior, two U.S. flag merchant vessels have transited, and we anticipate more to transit over the coming days.
15: Now, European allies led by the British and French have talked about getting involved to keep the Strait of Hormuz open, but only after a permanent ceasefire. So no sense they'll join anytime soon. And as I just pointed out from talking to shipping industry officials, they don't anticipate any cargo vessels moving in the coming days.
1: But wait, Tom, wasn't it only a few weeks ago when President Trump was saying Iran blocking the Strait of Hormuz was not a problem for the U.S. alone to solve and that it was up to allies to take back control, right?
15: Right. But as we all know, with gas prices going up, diesel and fertilizer prices going up, it's definitely a problem for the U.S. as well. And there's no sense that this red, white, and blue dome will relieve this economic headache anytime soon.
1: That is NPR's Tom Bowman. Thank you, Tom.
15: You're welcome.
2: Here in the U.S., southern states controlled by Republicans are now moving to change their congressional maps after last week's Supreme Court ruling, which further gutted the Voting Rights Act. The Tennessee legislature started a special session for redistricting today. There's also legislative action in Montgomery, Alabama, which is where we find NPR's Debbie Elliott. Hey there, Deb.
17: Hi, Mary Louise.
2: So tell me about the special session in Alabama. I gather it started yesterday. What are they trying to do?
17: You know, after the Supreme Court last week effectively removed race as a consideration for drawing congressional district lines in Louisiana, the Republican-controlled legislature here in Alabama moved to try to revert back to maps they drew back in 2023. Now, federal courts later found those maps discriminated against black voters and instead created new congressional maps. That resulted in the state getting a second black Democrat in Congress. The courts at that time also banned Alabama from redistricting again until after the 2030 census. So the legislation that's moving through the State House this week is basically a mechanism that would impose those old maps, and this is what you should listen to, only if the courts lift that ban. So Alabama's Attorney General has asked the Supreme Court to do just that.
2: So much to keep track of. What has the debate been like there in Alabama?
17: You know, at a hearing this morning, the House sponsor of the bill, Republican Representative Chris Pringle, faced some questions about whether this was about taking away representation from black citizens, who make up a little over a quarter of the state's population. Democrat Napoleon Bracey sounded very skeptical that conditions had changed in 3 years' time. Let's listen to a bit of his questioning of Pringle.
18: Back then,

0: the west saw little snow this winter, leaving the ground dry and prime for burning.
1: There's really no sense in creating this huge upheaval right as we head into fire season and basically hoping that it all works out or goes according to plan.
0: The Forest Service says these changes won't affect firefighting and that it's staffed up for the summer. But Ann Bartuska has her own concerns. She worked at the Forest Service for nearly two decades, eventually leading its research arm. 57 research facilities in 31 states are on a list to potentially shutter. The Trump administration says the researchers aren't being fired, but it's still unclear where they'll work. Bartuska says science can't just be picked up and moved.
2: If you're doing work on the sugar maple decline in Vermont and New Hampshire, you probably are based in Burlington.
0: A strength of government research, she says, is its staying power. The Forest Service maintains about 80 experimental forests. Studies at many go back decades. The agency says the science will continue.
2: But if you're closing facilities associated with those sites, then how do they sustain the data? How do they sustain the work that's going on?
0: Bartuska understands the agency might not have the money to keep all those buildings in good shape, but she still has questions. 30 members of Congress, none Republicans, want more details too. They sent a letter to agency leaders asking for data to back up the changes and gave a deadline of this week to respond. For NPR News, I'm Rachel Cohen.
3: One of the nation's largest women's colleges is now under scrutiny by the Trump administration. Smith College in Western Massachusetts began admitting transgender women in 2015. This week, the U.S. Education Department announced it would investigate the legality of that practice. From member station WFCR, New England Public Media's Nirvani Williams reports.
4: It's finals week at Smith College, and the walkways across campus are covered with chalk drawings of the transgender pride flag and the phrase, "Trans Smithies Belong."
5: As a trans woman in the United States, I don't feel safe at all.
4: This Smith student asked not to be identified because she says she feels targeted under this administration. She says she's still processing the news that her college is under investigation for admitting trans students like her.
5: You know, it's just one thing added to the mix of, like, the stressful climate, political climate that we're living in, and we're all just trying to come here to get our degrees, to study.
4: The Trump administration is investigating whether Smith's policy of admitting transgender women violates Title IX, which prohibits sex-based discrimination. Kimberly Ritchie, the Education Department's Assistant Secretary for Civil Rights, said in a statement, quote, "An all-women's college loses all meaning if it's admitting biological males." She said the practice, quote, "raises serious concerns about privacy, fairness, and compliance under federal law." On an anonymous message board, screenshots of which were shared with NPR, students have been showing their opposition to the investigation with messages like, quote, "trans women belong at Smith and that shouldn't be a hot take." Smith College said in a statement that it is, quote, "fully committed to its institutional values, including compliance with civil rights laws," and it doesn't comment on pending government investigations. For NPR News, I'm Nirvani Williams in Northampton, Massachusetts.

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2: On the next Fresh Air, the expressions critical race theory and intersectionality were both coined by our next guest, legal scholar Kimberly Williams Crenshaw. 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
1: This is All Things Considered from NPR News. I'm Mary Louise Kelly.
2: And I'm Ilse Chang. In many parts of the world, menstrual products like pads are expensive. Activists have filed a lawsuit in Pakistan aimed at lowering the price. But as NPR's Gabriella Emanuel reports, that strategy has not always worked.
3: Growing up in Pakistan, Bushra Mahnoor dreaded getting her period.
4: I grew up in a family. I have four other sisters, and there were never enough period supplies in our home.
3: Her period often meant missing school. Her uniform was all white, and she feared getting blood on it. She had a long list of excuses at the ready. Headache, stomach ache.
4: Mentioning that you're on your period is a big taboo, but mentioning that you're on your period without access to a pad was just even more humiliating.
3: A report from the United Nations Children's Fund found that only 12% of girls and women in Pakistan use commercially manufactured sanitary products. Others turn to homemade solutions, a rag wrapped around itself. So when Mahnoor discovered in college that pads were taxed several times, including as luxury goods and not essential items, she became furious.
4: There is almost 40% of tax on pads. They're 40% more expensive. We're just being ripped off of that money, and that has gross consequences.
3: She's now the executive director at Mahawari Justice, a nonprofit that advocates for menstrual health. Her group has launched a campaign and coordinated with lawyers who sued the government in 2025 for menstrual products to be reclassified as essential goods, with the goal of eliminating the taxes and lowering the price. Pakistani legal officials did not respond to NPR's request for comment. Mahnoor Umer is the petitioner on the case and also a lawyer.
5: I was anticipating a lot of trolling for some reason, but so far the response, to my surprise, has been very positive.
3: She says she's been motivated by what she's seen happen with a lawsuit in nearby Nepal, where the Supreme Court ruled in June of last year that taxes be removed on sanitary pads.
5: And they got it alleviated, and the price has gone down considerably.
3: But in some cases, eliminating taxes has not lowered the price. Emily Cruz works on menstrual health for the nonprofit Splash. She says, look at Malawi in East Africa. That country got rid of all the taxes on menstrual items, only to discover the price to the consumer remained the same. She says it's a bit of a mystery.
6: Why haven't we seen the change in price? There's a question there that I feel like really needs to be unpacked.
3: Cruz's guess is that the activists likely need another step in their strategy after removing the taxes.
6: Maybe that's a policy related to subsidizing menstrual health products, or perhaps a policy that doesn't allow a retailer to mark up essential goods.
3: Another idea for how to lower prices? Stop relying on international corporations. Uma Leila Asar is part of the National Commission on the Status of Women, appointed by the Pakistani government.
7: It's a very important that items where the menstrual hygiene is concerned should be locally produced. The raw material is not available in Pakistan. I think that's the main issue.
3: Still, she says the commission supports the legal fight to remove the luxury tax. A final hearing in the case is expected in the coming weeks. Gabriella Emanuel, NPR News.
1: Three young brothers in Texas who play mariachi music were detained by ICE back in February as part of President Trump's immigration crackdown. The brothers got out 2 weeks later. Country music superstar Kacey Musgraves heard about their story and invited the boys on the Texas leg of her new tour. NPR's Sergio Martinez Beltran was there and has our story.
8: On stage at the historic Green Hall, Texas' oldest continuously operating dance hall are Antonio, Caleb, and Joshua Gámez Cuellar. The brothers are wearing pristine black charro suits with white and blue floral embroidery and big red bow ties, the kind of outfits they wear while performing in National High School Mariachi Championships. About 800 people came to this iconic Central Texas venue to see one of country music superstar Casey Musgraves' three sold-out shows. The crowd, many wearing cowboy hats and boots, sings along with the brothers who are ages 18, 15, and 12. The boys are living a dream shared by five generations of their musical family. For the last few nights, they've been the opening act for eight-time Grammy Award winner Casey Musgraves.
9: More cowbell, please. Here in uncertain Texas.
8: Her latest album, Middle of Nowhere, just came out and celebrates Tejano influences in several tracks.
9: Luis Potosí, Mexico, all the way to this historic stage at Green Hall. Their journey is just getting started.
8: It's a journey that 3 months ago seemed impossible. The family came to the U.S. from Mexico in 2023 through a Biden-era program called CBP-1 that allowed migrants to come to the U.S. legally while their asylum claims were considered. Earlier this year, the brothers and their parents were detained by ICE agents after a required check-in.
10: O sea, yo nunca he cometido un delito, yo nunca he hecho... Yo no he tenido ni reportes en la escuela.
8: 18-year-old Antonio, the eldest, says he's never committed a crime. He says he hasn't even gotten into any trouble at school. Yet in late February, Antonio was shackled and transported to a detention center in Texas. Because he's 18, he was separated from his family. His brothers and parents were sent to a different ICE facility. They spent 13 days in detention.
10: Yo digo que el único delito fue el amarnos mucho.
8: Our family's crime was to love each other, Antonio says, adding, I felt like we're being punished for sacrificing everything for a better life. After bipartisan outcry from Texas politicians, the family was released. They are now waiting for a new immigration court date. Casey Musgraves saw the news and had her team reach out to the family. Joshua, the 12-year-old, says stepping on stage for the first time opening for Musgraves was beyond nerve-wracking. I almost ran out of breath. I thought I was going to fall, Joshua says. But he and his brothers beat the nerves and carried on with their opening act, and even got to perform two songs with Musgraves herself.
9: Tonight, you're witnessing five generations of heritage carried forward by three young musicians who are honoring the past while creating something entirely of their own.
8: The brothers say this opportunity is changing their lives. Now people stop them on the streets for photos. After facing the threat of deportation and fearing for their future, they are now excited about what lies ahead. Antonio wants to teach mariachi. Caleb wants to be a nurse while continuing to play music. And Joshua wants to finish sixth grade and join the renowned high school group Mariachi Oro in McAllen, Texas, where they live. 15-year-old Caleb says the brothers are grateful for the opportunity. My takeaway from all of this is that I felt loved by more than 800 people, he says. A positive reminder of how much support the family has as they continue to fight for a chance to stay in the U.S. Sergio Martinez Beltran, NPR News, New Braunfels, Texas.
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12: Here's your Yellowstone Public Radio forecast for the southern portions of Montana, including Bozeman, Billings, and Miles City. I'm meteorologist Ray Miller. Clearing skies tonight. We'll see temperatures falling back into the mid to upper 20s, a few low 30s in south-central Montana. On Wednesday, look for a blend of clouds and sunshine, with high temperatures in the upper 50s and low 60s. Thursday, increasing cloud cover and increasing chances for shower and thunderstorm activity, especially as we head into the afternoon, with highs in the upper 60s and low 70s. Friday, we'll see partly cloudy skies, with a few isolated showers and thunderstorms, and highs in the low to mid-70s. I'm meteorologist Ray Miller for Yellowstone Public Radio.

0: 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I'm Elsa Chang.
1: And I'm Mary Louise Kelly. Primary voting closes today in Ohio.
0: We talk to voters about what's been driving their ballot decisions.
2: I'll carpool 10 people here. Doesn't matter to me. I don't care what the price of gas is. Voting is a privilege, and people should take it very, very seriously.
1: First, the news.
3: Live from NPR News in Culver City, California, I'm Duane Brown. The Trump administration says a fragile ceasefire with Iran is holding despite attacks on U.S. forces in the Strait of Hormuz and on the United Arab Emirates. The Pentagon says the U.S. blockade targeting ships trying to navigate Iranian ports remains in effect and has been attacked at least 10 times by Iranian forces. Secretary of Defense Pete Hegseth says the U.S. military is not retaliating.
4: American forces won't need to enter Iranian waters or airspace. It's not necessary. We're not looking for a fight, but Iran also cannot be allowed to block innocent countries and their goods from an international waterway.
3: So far, only two American flag merchant vessels have been able to navigate the strait this week, and now President Trump says the U.S. military will no longer guide ships through. Today, Secretary of State Marco Rubio said the U.S. is aiming to go back to the way it was before the conflict, when Iran did not control the strait and commercial traffic flowed freely. The Border Security Expo is where private companies connect with federal government leaders. This year's conference in Phoenix also welcomed top White House officials to the stage. NPR's Jimena Bustillo has that story.
5: White House Border Czar Tom Homan kicked off the expo. And while the focus of this event is on the technology, equipment, and policies that secure the borders of the U.S., Homan took the opportunity to also tout the administration's continued goal of mass deportations.
6: Mass deportation promise will happen. This past year, we had record numbers of arrests, and we'll beat that record this year.
5: Homeland Security officials say money from Congress has allowed agencies like Immigration and Customs Enforcement to hire 2,500 lawyers to practice in immigration court and 11,000 deportation officers. Jimena Bustillo, NPR News, Phoenix.
3: Stocks got a boost on Wall Street as oil prices came down a bit today. 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
7: And you are listening to Yellowstone Public Radio News. I'm Kay Erickson. A court case out of Louisiana temporarily halted Montanans' ability to get abortion medication by mail. The U.S. Supreme Court temporarily halted the decision. Montana Public Radio's Aaron Bolton reports a ruling by the High Court against mailing medication could impact rural women the most.
8: Louisiana is suing the U.S. Food and Drug Administration, arguing the availability of abortion medications by mail infringes on its near total ban on abortion. The ruling stopped doctors and pharmacies nationwide from mailing mifepristone, part of a two-drug combination used in medication abortions. The U.S. Supreme Court is temporarily blocking that decision. Planned Parenthood of Montana CEO Martha Fuller says medications are used in roughly 85% of abortions overseen by her providers. She adds most women in the state would have to drive 90 miles or more if they were forced to come into a clinic.
9: You're talking about people who may have other children. They might have jobs they can't get time off from. They may have to figure out transportation. And for some folks coming overnight, a place to stay.
8: Fuller says patients could still receive misoprostol in the mail, the other drug used in medication abortions. That drug, when used alone, is effective, but patients can experience more nausea, vomiting, and other side effects. The Supreme Court's temporary pause on the decision in the Louisiana case lasts until May 12th. In Columbia Falls, I'm Aaron Bolton.
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1: This is All Things Considered from NPR News. I'm Mary Louise Kelly in Washington.
11: And I'm Elsa Chang in Culver City, California. The hugely popular prediction market site called Polymarket is based overseas, specifically in Panama. And being based there means all the bets on the site on things like elections, wars, and assassinations are outside the reach of U.S. regulators. NPR's Bobby Allen looked into what Polymarket's Panama headquarters is all about and joins us now. Hi, Bobby.
12: Hey, Elsa.
11: Okay, to make sure we all start this conversation with everyone on the same page, just briefly tell us, what is Polymarket?
12: Sure. Polymarket is a prediction market site where you can bet on military strikes, what politicians say, you know, what may happen in the next YouTube video from Mr. Beast, really anything happening on or offline. The possibilities are endless. And what really distinguishes Polymarket from the other prediction market sites out there is it's not regulated by the federal government. And as you mentioned, it is based in Panama. But this industry, which is very similar to gambling, has absolutely thrived in recent years. And Polymarket's main competitor, Kalshi, and it are advertising aggressively in dozens of American cities. And Elsa, this is despite a wave of lawsuits all around the country over whether this industry should exist at all.
11: Yeah. Okay. So explain, why is Polymarket based in Panama?
12: Yeah, well, the short answer is the Biden administration shut Polymarket down in the U.S. and it went overseas. Regulators at the time said Polymarket was operating without a federal license, and it to this day remains banned for Americans. But it is possible to access it by using what's known as a virtual private network, right? A VPN that hides where you're based. Mm-hmm. And in Trump's second term, Polymarket has just absolutely exploded in growth, but does not have to follow any U.S. rules or regulations.
11: That's right. Okay, so tell us what you've learned so far about Polymarket's presence in Panama.
12: Yeah, I always hear, you know, this Panama-based company, and I decided just to start digging into it. I pulled Polymarket's Panamanian government paperwork. I found an address it was claiming was its headquarters, and then I got on the phone and called up Panama City reporter Eliana Morales Gill, and she agreed to go over to the address and check it out. And she went and saw a gleaming skyscraper in an upscale commercial district of the city. She went to the 21st floor, and it was a law firm in a largely, mostly empty room. Huh. A worker popped out and said, we've never heard of Polymarket. The company isn't based here. She said the lawyer listed on the paperwork as the agent of Polymarket was not there either.
11: This is very mysterious. So what has Polymarket had to say about all this?
12: Yeah, Polymarket would not comment. So I kept digging in further and further and found that, you know, Polymarket wasn't alone in terms of setting up shop here. I found 15 other crypto companies also claiming this as their home base. And I found some court records showing that the now disgraced crypto billionaire Sam Bankman-Fried had actually done business with this law firm. The firm would not return our request for comment, Elsa, but Bankman-Fried, as most of us know, is now serving a 25-year prison sentence for wire fraud and other charges.
11: Right, the plot thickens. Okay, is there something special about this one law office in Panama that might make it popular with all these crypto companies?
12: Yeah, well, none of the companies would explain why they are using this address as their corporate office, but I did speak to several lawyers who practice in Panama, and they described why American companies set up there kind of generally. For one, there are tax benefits. There's no income tax on foreign work, no capital gains tax on investments. But the other big advantage is legal. Court orders or judgments from non-Panamanian courts can be really hard to enforce, so Panama can basically be something of a legal shield for companies like Polymarket.
11: And real quick, what do you think all of this tells us about Polymarket's future? Sure.
12: The company has big ambitions. The Trump administration is really promoting this industry and is taking a hands-off approach. Not only that, Elsa, but President Trump's son, Donald Trump Jr., is an investor and advisor to Polymarket. But if Polymarket wants to return to the U.S., they'll have to make some major changes, like stopping bets on things like war and assassination, for instance. Those things would be illegal under U.S. commodities law.
11: That is NPR's Bobby Allen. Thank you, Bobby.
12: Thank you, Elsa.
1: After next Monday, doctors might not be able to prescribe the abortion pill mifepristone via telehealth. That depends on what the U.S. Supreme Court decides then. But doctors and experts say it won't stop people from being able to get abortion pills through the mail. Here's reporter Abby Wendell.
13: Medication abortion in the U.S. typically involves two pills, mifepristone and misoprostol. But as doctors face the possibility of no longer being able to prescribe mifepristone via telehealth, many are preparing to pivot.
14: If we have to, we will switch to a misoprostol-only regimen.
13: Dr. Angel Foster is the co-founder of the Massachusetts Medication Abortion Access Project. The organization is a shield law provider, meaning they mail abortion medication to patients around the country, regardless of state laws restricting abortion. Decades of research shows taking misoprostol alone is a safe and effective option to end early pregnancy, though the experience may be more uncomfortable. Foster says it's not her preferred regimen, but it's a crucial alternative.
14: You know, I feel like I can hold two things at the same time. The first is that this decision is terrible, and we should be able to provide mifepristone and misoprostol via telemedicine. All of the evidence supports that. And I'm incredibly grateful that we have a high quality alternative in misoprostol alone that we can pivot to continue to provide patient care.
13: Other doctors we spoke with are also prepared to pivot to misoprostol only. Planned Parenthood Direct posted a similar sentiment on Instagram Friday. If mifepristone becomes unavailable via telehealth, people will still be able to get it by going to a doctor in person. Or they can order abortion pills online without a prescription. In many cases, both mifepristone and misoprostol.
15: There's an enormous network of people who are making access possible, even now, despite these political restrictions that are happening.
13: Elisa Wells is a public health researcher and co-founder of Plan C Pills. Their website links people to a variety of places people can order abortion pills online, including pharmacies abroad that sell the pills and U.S.-based groups that mail free pills to people living in states with abortion restrictions. Plan C periodically tests the pills from all these sources to make sure they're real. The website's traffic doubled this past Saturday following the appeals court's decision about mifepristone. That may indicate more people are looking for options on how to get pills outside of the formal medical system.
15: In some ways, it's the best advertisement for this alternative way of accessing pills.
13: Getting abortion pills without a doctor's oversight isn't new. For decades, a global network has developed to help people access the pills this way. And since the latest upheaval over mifepristone, the network in the U.S. has been abuzz.
16: The feelings within the network were definitely like a little bit of panic, but also we have been and will continue to prepare for these moments.
13: Destiny Spaeth is an abortion access advocate in North Dakota. Over the past few days, she says she's been in about a dozen group chats that at first were filled with people depressed and angry. Then they switched into a different gear, strategizing.
16: When a decision like this comes down, we just rely on that network of rapid response, quick communication, and then dispersing that communication within our communities so that folks don't feel as lost and confused and as alone as some of these decisions are intended to make us feel.
13: Spaeth is currently focused on sharing resources about something called advanced provision, a way for people to access these pills to have them just in case they need them in an uncertain future.
1: That is reporting from Abby Wendell. To hear more about the network helping people around the world access safe abortions without a doctor, check out The Network from the NPR podcast Embedded.
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7: This is Yellowstone Public Radio News. I'm Kay Erickson. This is a midterm election year, and Montana's primary election is June 2nd. Yellowstone Public Radio and Montana Public Radio are working together to share profiles on candidates running for federal office in 2026. 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
17: Michael, thanks so much for coming in today.
18: It's a pleasure to be here. I'm glad to meet you.
17: Tell me why you are the best person for this job.
18: There's a lot of good candidates out there, but when they talk, they're not telling you anything. They're just speaking in generalities. I think the one that's the most egregious to me is when they say, I have Montana values, and never list what those Montana values are. I think Montana values are self-determination, honesty, trust, integrity, a willingness to put yourself out there for your fellow citizen. Those are the things that built Montana. I might not have been born here, but I spent my time growing up on a farm in southern Illinois. I know what those values are all about.
17: What previous experience would you take to Congress?
18: I have an understanding of compassion, self-determination as well. Ran a business for 18 years in Montana when I retired from the Navy. I think my biggest attribute is seeing through what people want you to see and ask the right questions. If you want to take something like the One Big Beautiful Bill last year in 2025, for instance, on the face value, I see what the Republicans were trying to get through. But when you get down to the part where they cut into Medicaid, and this is a serious issue for Montana. Some of our counties have 7 and 8% unemployment already. And you're going to tell somebody that they have to work 80 hours a month to qualify? And if they miss their quota for time, then they get kicked off, and it takes, I think, 6 months, if my memory serves me, to get back on Medicaid. Some of these people have some pretty serious health concerns. They don't look at the big picture here, that these people are still going to want medical coverage, or excuse me, medical care. So they'll still go to the hospital. The difference is the bill doesn't get paid. It's not a nonprofit hospital, it's a for-profit hospital. When they become insolvent, they close their doors. So now the people that have health care coverage don't have a place to go. I mean, who thought this plan up?
17: Where do you stand on the Trump administration's approach to immigration enforcement, and what role should Congress have in immigration enforcement?
18: Here's the part that I disagree with. Donald Trump didn't have to go into Minnesota or Minneapolis or any place there. I think if my memory serves me, 26 of the top 100 largest cities in our nation are held by Republicans. So why didn't he go there and clean them up and show the American people that this is what it's supposed to look like? But instead, his Secretary of Homeland Security basically kicks the door down and goes into Minnesota, stirs up all the people. And our politicians that we have in Minnesota did absolutely nothing to quell the disturbances. But nevertheless, I digress. What did I think about Trump and his immigration policy? He showed that he could shut the border down on day one. The border's supposed to be secure. We have a culture in this country, and we have a right to it.
17: What do you make of President Trump engaging the U.S. in war with Iran?
18: Unfortunately, he quasi has a legal ability to do so, because George Bush signed in right after 9/11, 2001, the Authorization for Use of Military Force Act, which all you got to do is point at somebody and say they're a terrorist, and the president now has the authorization to kill them. And just the same thing that Obama did, and Biden did, and George Bush did. It needs to be rescinded immediately. For the sake of the world.
17: What do you see as a top priority for constituents in Montana?
18: If we don't get a balanced budget amendment and get one soon, I hesitate to think what's going to happen. There's only three things that can happen. You either default on your currency, which they'll never do because they can print currency, or you inflate your economy so big that your $39 trillion debt doesn't look so bad now. Or you get a balanced budget amendment and you start doing the hard work, the things you are sent to Washington, D.C. to do. And that is cut the budget, balance it, and not hurt the people in the process.
17: Michael, thanks so much for taking the time.
18: You're very welcome.
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0: 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I'm Elsa Chang.
1: And I'm Mary Louise Kelly. Primary voting closes today in Ohio. There are several competitive statewide races on the ballot for governor. There are also House and Senate races, which could help determine the balance of power in Congress. But when it comes to what is motivating voters around Southwest Ohio, it may be issues close to home. WVXU's Isabel Nisley in Cincinnati has more.
2: On a Saturday morning at the Hamilton County Board of Elections, people trickle into the long concrete building to vote early in Ohio's primary election. Susan Bailey carpooled here with a friend from Reading, an inner suburb of Cincinnati. The lifelong Republican says nothing could have stopped her from casting a ballot, even though drivers here in Ohio are paying some of the highest gas prices in the nation. On average, $5 for a gallon of regular.
3: I'll carpool 10 people here. Doesn't matter to me. I don't care what the price of gas is. Voting is a privilege, and people should take it very, very seriously.
2: Bailey says she plans to vote against a proposed levy that would fund new city buildings for Reading. If passed, it could add hundreds of dollars to homeowners' annual property taxes. The retired bookkeeper says her fixed income makes new rising costs hard to afford.
3: When it went from the first year that I lived down here from like $700 and some to over $1,000, and now this one would raise it over another $235. It's like, geez, you robbed Peter to pay Paul? No.
2: Property taxes are a controversial issue in Ohio, where homeowners pay among the highest rates in the country. State lawmakers have proposed several plans to try and lower costs. Other voters, like Democrat Patricia Maloney, are worried about access to health care. She's a women's health provider from Norwood.
4: I have lots of patients that are concerned about not being able to access care that they need for pregnancy care or for women that live in rural areas and the health care centers that are going away and needing to drive to access care.
2: Southwest Ohio lost two Planned Parenthood reproductive health clinics last year. Their CEO says the closures were due to cuts from the Republican-led Big Beautiful Bill and state budget changes. In 2024, voters in the suburbs outside of Cincinnati overwhelmingly voted for President Trump, including Claremont County, about 30 minutes east. Here, James Riley is heading into work at the county government offices. He says he votes Republican and is a fan of the president for the most part.
5: I love Trump, except that I wish he would calm his rhetoric. I mean, he does good work and then he ruins it by saying ignorant things.
2: Riley, a veteran, says the U.S. war with Iran is weighing on his mind.
5: I don't like war at all, so I'm hoping it's over. I don't know what he's going to do because I don't think the Iranians are going to give in. So I don't see an end. I don't know what's going to happen.
2: Also casting a ballot in Claremont County is Aaron Murphy, a contractor for Duke Energy. He considers himself an independent and says top concerns this election include
6: cost of living, the economy, gas prices.
2: How's that impacting how you're going to vote?
6: I'm pulling the Democratic ballot. I voted the Republican primary in 2024, so I'm switching parties.
2: He says he's voting in the Democratic primary because he hasn't seen the economy improve since the last election. This year's midterm races will likely test how much voters think the economy has improved under President Trump. Democrats will need more voters like Murphy if they want to pick up seats in a state where Republicans dominate statewide offices. For NPR News, I'm Isabel Nisley in Cincinnati.

0: It's been a season of celebrities and revivals on Broadway. That's in part because it keeps getting more expensive to put on theater shows, and producers are looking for a sure thing, which often means basing a show on another work. Well, the Tony Award nominations announced today reflect just that, and NPR's Jennifer Venasco has seen almost every new show since the fall.
1: When it comes to musicals, The Lost Boys tied for 12 Tony nominations with Schmigadoon. They're both based on something else. Lost Boys came from a 1987 classic movie. Originated as a 2021 series streaming on Apple TV+. Chris Jones is a theater critic for the Chicago Tribune and the New York Daily News.
2: The reality of Broadway ticket prices is that you're asking people to take a very high gamble on their evening. And people are understandably reluctant to do that for works about which they know very little.
1: That's likely why another contender for Best Musical is Titanic, which is a parody of the James Cameron film Titanic. But there's also one completely original show. Two strangers carry a cake across New York.
3: New York, I'm already talking the talk in New York.
1: Jones says it was otherwise a rather anemic season for musicals this year. But new plays included Bess Wohl's Liberation, which this week also won the Pulitzer for drama.
2: It was a very good year for new plays, and I think it was a very good year for revivals of plays.
1: Nominated revivals include Becky Shaw, Fallen Angels, Oedipus, Mark Strong got a nod there, and Every Brilliant Thing, starring another nominee, Daniel Radcliffe. There's also Arthur Miller's Death of a Salesman.
4: I don't say he's a great man. Willie Loman never made a lot of money, his name was never in the paper, and he isn't the finest character that ever lived, but he's a human being and a terrible thing is happening to him, so attention must be paid.
1: That drama had 9 nominations, including Laurie Metcalf for Best Actress and Nathan Lane for Best Actor. Jones says revivals can be tricky.
2: I think they figured out early on that the danger of that was that people would be like, oh, I know that play, or I've seen it before, or I read it in high school. But they got through that by creating this very beautiful, elegiac production. You know, and as I've gotten older and I identify more with Willie Loman, I found it so devastating. I'm sitting there going, oh, my life, and I'm going to be thrown out with the trash. And I mean, that show just had it all going on.
1: But Chris Jones says musical lovers don't despair. Last season had a bounty of musicals, and that cycle will reset next year.
2: Next year, when we're likely to see Evita, we're likely to see Paddington, among others, next year is going to be a whole other thing. Next year, the focus will return to musicals, I think. But this year, we just should celebrate the great plays that were on Broadway this year.
1: Though, of course,
5: don't cry for me, Argentina.
1: Neither Evita or Paddington are new original works. Still, audiences can hope. Jennifer Venasco, NPR News, New York.

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0: Live from NPR News in Washington, I'm Ryland Barton. Just 2 days into the operation dubbed Project Freedom, the U.S. Navy is stopping efforts to guide ships through the Strait of Hormuz. NPR's Franco Ordonez reports Trump says he's calling off the action to see if an agreement with Iran can be reached.
1: President Trump announced he was pausing the military escorts after declaring, quote, great progress has been made toward a complete and final agreement with representatives of Iran. He added that he was also acting on a request by the leaders of Pakistan, which is helping negotiate an agreement, as well as other countries. Trump said on social media that the pause will only be for a short period of time to see whether or not an agreement can be finalized and signed, but he emphasized that the U.S. blockade on Iranian ports would continue. Earlier in the day, Secretary of State Marco Rubio described Project Freedom as a defensive operation and that the U.S. would only respond if fired upon. Franco Ordonez, NPR News. The White House.
0: Americans are paying an average of $4.48 a gallon for regular gas today. In California, it's $6.13. That's up about 50% since the war with Iran began. President Trump has claimed gas prices will come crashing down after the war. But as Martha Gimbel, the executive director of the Yale Budget Lab, explains, even if the conflict ends soon, it'll take a long time for gas prices to go down.
2: There are many factors that go into affordability. One thing to keep in mind is that we've already seen not just holding back of supply, but supply destruction. And so it's going to take time to rebuild facilities to start production up again. It's not the case that you can just turn it on and off like a switch.
0: Martha Gimbel from the Yale Budget Lab. A grand jury has handed up an indictment against the man accused of trying to storm the White House correspondence dinner. 31-year-old Cole Allen faces four counts, as NPR's Ryan Lucas reports.
3: Cole Allen was previously charged by criminal complaint with three counts, including most notably trying to assassinate President Trump. Now the indictment adds a fourth count, assaulting an officer with a deadly weapon. Prosecutors say Allen traveled from Los Angeles to Washington, D.C. to try to kill President Trump at the White House correspondence dinner. Allen was stopped by Secret Service agents second after he ran past a security checkpoint. He is being detained pending trial. He is scheduled to be back in court next week for his arraignment. Ryan Lucas, NPR News, Washington.
0: Wealthy biotech entrepreneur and former presidential candidate Vivek Ramaswamy has won the Ohio Republican primary for governor, according to a race call by the Associated Press. Democrat Dr. Amy Acton, a former state health commissioner, will face Ramaswamy in the general election. A Democrat hasn't been elected governor of Ohio in 20 years, but this year's race does look competitive. You're listening to NPR News from Washington.